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3: From ABC News, Wall Street Now, the semiconductor industry didn't just pull markets lower for the day. The major indexes end the week at a loss. The Dow lost 406 points for the day. The NASDAQ fell 361 points. And the S&P dropped 76 points, marking its first losing week in the last three, and only its third since March. Chip stocks have been under pressure for weeks on worries about their price's potential for profit. SpaceX fell 5%. Now reaching its lowest level since the stock began trading on the NASDAQ about a month ago. Climbing oil prices also adding pressure to the stock market. The price for a barrel of Brent crude rose 4% to close at $87, up from $76 a week ago. Milk company Fairlife is pausing production in the U.S. because of a ransomware attack. Target is recalling hundreds of thousands of Cat and Jack toddler girls' Sequoia sandals because the decorative pearls can fall off, a choking hazard. Wayne Cabot, ABC News.
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0: You decided on a whim, let me see if I'm related to one of these soldiers?
1: Yeah. I mean, we had so many matches for him, and I thought, you know, I knew that my people came from South Carolina. I didn't have anybody in Maryland or Delaware, which was where we thought we were looking. But I just did it, and there it was. It was pretty easy for me to figure out exactly how I was related to him. I don't know who he is yet, but I know what my relative is that's related to him. And I found a large cluster of people in my genetic matches that all matched on that chromosome to this soldier. So we know it's a clue, you know, who my great grandfather's, my sixth great grandfather's, who it is that's related to him, probably a second cousin, maybe.
0: And this was one of the soldiers found in that unmarked grave on this on this battlefield. Yeah,
1: absolutely. He's called Camden 11A.
0: Are you relatively confident you'll be able to track him down and find out his name?
1: I sure hope so. It's been a little difficult to get the records we need because we think he may be from Virginia and they lost a lot of their records. There's a lot of letters to Thomas Jefferson about the fact that the Virginia records were lost at Camden. But we're gonna try, you know. It's also a funding issue. We've got to find the funding to do it. And it's not something I'm gonna give up easily, that's for sure.
0: Allison Peacock, an extraordinary story. Come back and tell us the stunning conclusion to the rest of the story when you find out. Allison Peacock, thank you very
1: much.
0: What a wonderful story. Congratulations and job well done. Thank you for sharing.
1: Thank you. Thanks for having me.
0: Allison Peacock, forensic genealogist, investigative research, and the founder of FHD Forensic. Incredible story. America at Night, back in a moment.
2: 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America at Night.
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0: All right, stay right there. We're going to check in with our entertainment guru, former CBS, former ABC entertainment guru, Matt Wolf, is going to talk a little Odyssey. Christopher Nolan, who's done some really good movies. You ever see that movie Memento, where he told the story backwards? That was a really good movie. I don't know if it got enough attention. It was one of his earlier works. I think the movie might be 20 years old now, but they told the story backwards. It was about a man who had no short-term memory, and he would forget things. And so he found himself giving himself tattoos so that when he woke up in the morning, he would remember what happened yesterday. And it was a pretty odd movie, but and it was told backwards to give you the sense that as an audience member, you had a small inkling as to what it was like to not remember what happened yesterday. It was actually a pretty good movie. It was called Memento. It was pretty good. And then, of course, he went on to do the Batman stories and Interstellar and became Oppenheimer and everything else. But they're saying this Odyssey is epic. Well, we know the story, Homer's story, Odyssey, is epic, but is the movie epic? We'll talk to Matt Wolf about that coming up here in just a minute. Listen to this. Guess who wants to be president of the United States? Or should I say, guess who's seriously contemplating running for president in 2028? Don't Google it. I'll tell you. Former CNN host Don Lemon is out with an interview that he's serious about running for 2028. He says he'd be really good at commander-in-chief, and people keep asking him, why don't you run for president? He's seriously considering it. How about them apples? Stay right there. America at Night, back in a moment.

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3: ABC News, I'm Dave Packer. Storms are expected to clear some of the air in the Great Lakes and East Coast after 3 days of smoke from mostly Canadian wildfires, but dangerous air quality could continue in parts of the Midwest. CENTCOM announcing U.S. forces completed a seventh consecutive night of strikes against Iran. Also taking a hit, your wallet.
4: The national average for regular gas is back around $4 a gallon. Diesel did just surpass $5, and that means higher transport costs for trucks, trains, and tractors. We are seeing oil prices climb as hostilities escalate in the Middle East and shipping stalls once again in the Strait of Hormuz. Another factor is that Russia's oil refineries have been damaged by drone strikes from Ukraine.
3: ABC's Elizabeth Schulze. The FDA has now publicly identified Taylor Farms as the supplier of the shredded iceberg lettuce supplied to Taco Bell and linked to the cyclosporiasis outbreak. Andy Burnham on track to becoming Britain's seventh prime minister in a decade. This is ABC News.
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0: I'm John Batchelor. Jeff Bliss is Pacific Watch. We go immediately to California, where there is plenty of news, but the one that I want to concentrate on now is something called the billionaire tax. As I understand it, it's exceedingly unpopular with economists and with those who watch the federal budget and the state budgets in Washington. But it's exceedingly controversially popular in California. Jeff, a very good day to you. I state too simply, the billionaire tax is meant to exact a one-time payment on the basis of assets from a group of men and women, most of whom apparently have addresses in California, in Silicon Valley or parts there around. And it's meant to close a budget gap in this, the final year of Governor Newsom's governorship as he moves on to the presidential contest. That's the simple version. I hear again and again, however, what a very bad idea this is. One, because the billionaires have feet and they're moving. The terms of the billionaire tax is if you were resident January 1st, 2026 in California, you pay the tax. So it's too late to move. You had to move before the beginning of this year. Two, the controversy turns on the fact that the initiative that will be voted on in California is for a one-time payment. That is not believed in Washington, cynical people that they are. Once you invent a tax, it's very easy to repeat that tax or versions of it. And three, billionaires have been leaving, and I don't have the numbers. It's in the newspapers. It doesn't mean anything except for it ends with the T word, trillion. Yeah. Several trillion or something like that have already left California. It is peculiar, Jeff, that this is regarded as a good idea to lose revenue and to lose it to other states that have not put in the infrastructure and the time and the reputation that California has to build up the idea of being Hollywood or being a tech company or being Apple. It's all about California and that fabulous weather and the idea that the sky is not the limit for us. And yet these companies are, I believe, all going to Texas. Now, is it popular or have I been misled by the reporting? Good day to you, Jeff.
1: Good day, John. No, it's popular with some of the talking heads. It's popular with big labor. It's popular with the Democrats who are beholden to big labor here in California. But everybody else is wondering, you know, why are they doing this? And especially as they hear, as you point out, that a number of the billionaires, before all this happened, they could see it coming. They hit the street and got out of California. And so of of $2 trillion plus money they were looking at to take some of this money from, over a trillion has left for other states now. They're residing in Florida, Texas, et cetera. But this is something that's being pushed in particular by the big healthcare folks that like SEIU. And, they're hoping to get $100 million through this. But what everybody's really worried about, especially the people that pay attention to these matters, just among voters, is that when they don't get the money they want, whether it's because the billionaires have moved away or because they just don't get enough money, that they're going to turn toward the regular taxpayers and further hollow out the middle class, because that's who ends up paying for these crazy ideas anyway. And so it's one more burden that they see being shifted to the regular folks. But beyond that, everybody who's thinking about it just seems to think this is a stealth way of creating a new tax for California. You know, they're always trying to turn back Prop 13, the landmark property tax deal, which saved so many people's homes and savings. And the Democrats have been trying to chip away at that for years. And this looks like an end around.
0: Is it expected to pass? Is the trend that the numbers support popular opinion?
1: Well, right now, because we're riding the same wave that, brought people like Mamdani into office folks in Washington or, in L.A., it seems that there's this kind of interest, especially among younger voters, in socialist ideas. Let's eat the rich and tax the rich and all that. And this seems to be getting favor with them. We'll see if that ends up happening in terms of turnout at the polls. However, it seems on track right now to win slightly.
0: And I believe Governor Newsom ending his second term is opposes the billionaire tax? Or did, I've heard both versions. Which one is current?
1: Well, when it came, when all the facts were revealed, that all the news came out about all the billionaires leaving California, he was against it. However, just 2 weeks ago, he went on as part of his ongoing crusade across America. He said, we need to impose a wealth tax nationally. So people think that he's, you know, trying to have his cake and eat it, too.
0: He was against it before he was for it. And he
1: exactly.
0: was for it before he was against it. A popular political opinion. I think of them as quantum politicians. You know, the whole idea of quantum theory is that everything happens. There's no one path. Okay. Now, Governor Newsom, I'm losing track of the scandals, Jeff. I do my best to take notes on the information you provide. I remember there's something scandal suggestive about the way his spouse promotes her business and is rewarded with investors. I don't remember anything about the governor, but I do remember his chief of staff, former chief of staff, is also troubled with scandal suggestions. There's the feel that this is rising to momentum, or is there? Are these one-offs well known? You know, the old way to deal with this is, that's old news, we've talked about that, and then move on in a press conference. So what are we looking at, fresh scandal or old versions?
1: Well, this latest one, those two are still hot items because they're being investigated by the DOJ, and the former chief of staff is being sentenced in September. So those are still hot plate items. However, the latest one that came out is that his former mistress, that relationship they had when he was mayor of San Francisco nearly upended his whole political career, but he did a mea culpa and, you know, was very apologetic about it, and they moved on. However, his former mistress has an upcoming story she's written for Vanity Fair, which is national magazine, of course, why it gets attention with him perhaps running for president. And so that's kind of been reignited, but it is an old scandal. I don't think it's going to get much traction. I don't think he's going to lose a lot unless she reveals something we've never heard before. And I kind of doubt that.
0: This was when he was mayor of San Francisco?
1: Yes, yes.
0: That's several elections ago. In other words, yeah. The public has had a chance to reject or accept that fact. Is this for the first marriage, the second marriage? I think there have only been two.
1: This was back, I believe, maybe even before the first marriage, but certainly back in that era. Yeah, it was first marriage.
0: First marriage.
1: But this woman also, you know, he had the affair with his best friend's wife, his campaign manager.
0: I see.
1: And that's what more people were upset about, the fact that he would do that to his best friend and campaign manager. Of course, it caused a huge rift with them.
0: You know, my scorecard is not adequate for that twist, so I'm going to leave it right there. And mention that the other big news out of California, and I take very seriously, is the weather. You've had a lot of heat. Now, you're always hot at this time of year. Is this unusual heat?
1: No, it really isn't. You know, some people get they clutch their pearls about it anytime we get up near 100 or over it. We've been over 100 a lot of this week. It's been very, very warm. But, you know, it's what's to be expected, especially since we have a storm system south of us off of Mexico that's pushing up this heat and this humidity. And so that's why we're feeling it right now.
0: Jeff Bliss is Pacific Watch, and we're going to turn to a topic that Jeff truly, truly, truly is gifted to report, which is the anniversary of the opening of Disneyland. July 17, 1955. Where were you? I know where I was. I was 8 years old and dreaming of Disneyland every Sunday night. So when we come back, Disneyland, the dream, the facts, the future. But first, how to listen on the go. 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

0: I'm John Batzer, and this is Pacific Watch with Jeff Bliss, Yodeler Bliss, Once Upon a Time. There's a very handsome photograph that Jeff has provided me of Jeff in his yodel outfit for a ride that no longer exists in Disneyland. July 17th, 1955 was the opening of Disneyland. It was a dream for me in Philadelphia suburb, watching every Sunday night, black and white television, a little box that we had, at 7:30 at night, which is late for a school child, given school the next morning, and I was permitted to stay up for the whole of Disney. And I still associate that opportunity with anxiety. My stomach knots a little bit. Why? Because the next day was school. This was the end of great joy. This was the end of imagining going to Disneyland and all these cool rides. Now, Jeff was a Yodeler Bliss in a ride in that early Disneyland. Jeff, the celebration of it, including Ronald Reagan, I believe, was one of the people on hand that Sunday, July 17th, to promote Disneyland, included the ride that you participated in when you grew up to be Yodeler Bliss. What was your ride? What was that early Disneyland like? And your first visit, remind us what it looked like.
1: So my first visit was probably about 1966 or 67. So the park's still, you know, it's still not quite 10 years old. And it was a very magical place. I remember we got dressed up very nicely. I had a button-down shirt and nice slacks on. And in those days, people dressed up to go to Disneyland, much like air travel. But, you know, I was really overcome by, I can't remember if it was the first visit or second one, by Pirates of the Caribbean and just the magic of these ships and pirates and dancing skeletons. And it was wild. And then, you know, I grew up in a suburb not far from Disneyland. And if we climbed on our roof at night, especially in the summer, we could see the fireworks. You could see the top of the Matterhorn, which was the mountain there where the roller coaster is. And I had friends whose dads worked at Disneyland and for Disney. And so quite often they would get us special passes and behind the scenes tours and movies and things like that. So it was a pretty spectacular thing to experience as a kid. And, you know, beyond just the, oh, there's Mickey, there's Goofy or whoever the characters were, it was actually getting to know what the park was about. And so it generated a lot of interest in me about wanting to work there. And when I finally could, when I was in college, I'd hoped to work on Jungle Cruise because, you know me, I can't stop talking and joking, and that's just what they do on Jungle Cruise. But they ended up putting me up on Skyway, which was like a aerial tramway, like a ski gondola you see in various parts of the world, Switzerland, what have you. Because being, you know, over 6 foot tall and athletic, I was the guy that helped them stop the gondola when it came in off the cable, off the wire. And it was a very intensive job, physically intensive job, but it was a lot of fun. All guys worked up there. It was kind of like a special club or fraternity. A lot of us are still friends these days, but it had a very Swiss look and feel to it. You worked out of a building that looked like a Swiss chalet. It even had hay bales and farm implements and Swiss artifacts on the wall, that type of thing. And Swiss music playing in the background. I'll never forget the yodeling music. So there you go, yodeler. But the reason I sent this photo to you is with what we have a tradition at among people who worked at Disneyland, who worked there. Every year on Disney birthday, we post photos of ourselves, usually on Facebook or somewhere else, saying happy birthday, Disney. For most of us, it was a great experience. It was a great, especially when you're in college. Now, there are a lot of people that went on to work there for many years, 20, 30, 40 years, but you know, when you're in college, you're among like-minded people. You get together. It's like beach parties on the weekends, that type of thing. So it was a great experience.
0: We don't have similar memories of Las Vegas because it was associated with organized crime and gambling and forbidden taboo subjects. But, Jeff, you've sent me some photographs of early Las Vegas. This is when it was the desert sands and not much else, a motel that from the 50s. And then you sent me some photographs for the parking lots. What I truly love about these parking lots is all the two-tone General Motors cars. I'd forgotten about those. You must have them in California still. They can't have all gone away.
1: Yeah, there are a few of them. And being down, living near the beach, especially on weekends, they have these car clubs, custom antique car clubs, will get together and cruise up and down Pacific Coast Highway or have car shows. So yeah, it's not unusual. I think just down the canyon from us, just a couple miles, is one of those shops that sells those cars. And occasionally we stop by just to kind of look in the windows and gawk and think, oh, wouldn't it be great to own that old T-Bird or look at that Ford Fairlane or something, you know, just beautiful old cars from the 50s and 60s.
0: Yeah, who knew that someday they'd be treasured items? The parking lot full of them. It just happened to be 1955 in Las Vegas. Las Vegas was not as comfortable and air-conditioned and glamorous in the 50s as it is today. So it's good to return to its moment. There is a moment, however, we need to update on, Jeff. I ask Yodler Bliss to step aside for the big kahuna. There is a storm. Elida, do I say that correctly? It's somewhere out in the eastern Pacific. And maybe it's connected to Super El Nino, which is said to be in train. Maybe not. But you've been expecting a wave for the surfers for some days. Where is that wave?
1: So the swell we're expecting, or series of swells, is expected probably beginning this weekend, hitting the shores of Southern California, starting, of course, with San Diego, which is southernmost, essentially, and then working its way up. And where I live has a couple beaches that are south-facing beaches, which are just perfect for this kind of weather, this kind of swell in the summer.
0: 30 seconds, Jeff.
1: Comes up from the south, hits these south-facing beaches. And one beach in particular, the Wedge, the way it's laid out, causes these waves to rise sometimes 20, 25 feet or more.
0: Are you expecting that 30-footer still then, 30-foot?
1: Well, it could happen. It depends how much energy continues on from this swell.
0: Big Kahuna Bliss, Yodler Bliss, July 17th, 1955. Happy birthday, Disneyland. I'm John Batchelor.
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5: Do you feel embarrassed, trapped, maybe even ashamed just because you own a timeshare? 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I get over 3,000 complaints a week from all kinds of folks that feel the same way you do. Honest people, teachers, veterans, grandparents, all losing sleep over a timeshare they can't get rid of. That's why 15 years ago, I founded Wesley Financial.
14: ABC News, I'm Dave Packer. Storms are expected to clear some of the air in the Great Lakes and East Coast after 3 days of smoke from mostly Canadian wildfires. but dangerous air quality could continue in parts of the Midwest. CENTCOM announcing U.S. forces completed a seventh consecutive night of strikes against Iran. Also taking a hit, your wallet.
15: The national average for regular gas is back around $4 a gallon. Diesel did just surpass $5, and that means higher transport costs for trucks, trains, and tractors. We are seeing oil prices climb as hostilities escalate in the Middle East and shipping stalls once again in the Strait of Hormuz. Another factor is that Russia's oil refineries have been damaged by drone strikes from Ukraine.
14: ABC's Elizabeth Schulze. The FDA has now publicly identified Taylor Farms as the supplier of the shredded iceberg lettuce supplied to Taco Bell and linked to the cyclosporiasis outbreak. Andy Burnham on track to becoming Britain's seventh prime minister in a decade. This is ABC News.
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0: I'm John Batchelor, the President of the United States, addressing a national audience on video and television within these last hours. The Wall Street Journal summarizes his remarks in a headline. Trump ramps up effort to sow doubt about 2020 election. Subhead, extraordinary address comes ahead of November midterm elections, with Republicans at risk of losing their majorities in Congress. Professor Richard Epstein at the Civitas Institute teaches law at NYU and the University of Chicago. Richard, a very good day to you. The summary in the news section of the Wall Street Journal is alarming. Why? Because there has been the general concern by the Democratic Party that the president is building a case to interrupt, intervene in some way, abridge the midterm election of 2026 on the basis of his case for the election of 2020. That is the best I have right now for understanding why there's alarm about a president of the United States on a Thursday night in wartime going on national video and presenting a case from 6 years ago where there has been adequate investigation, but there is no new evidence offered by the president of the United States. He did not address the Strait of Hormuz. He did not address the price of oil. He certainly didn't address the risk of the whole of the Middle East to the depredations visited by the Islamic Republic of Iran. Instead, he talked about something called a burn bag that has evidence that China and other bad actors intervened in the 2020 election. And he included Nicolas Maduro of Venezuela as one of those who had disrupted the election as a basis, I'm understanding, for interfering in immediately in the 2026 election. Yes. Now, my question to you, Professor, in the basis of the alarms that the president is putting out, is those who oppose him say he's not trustworthy. They use stronger language, but I'll leave it there. Is there a remedy for a chief executive of the United States of America to be silenced, removed, or in some fashion abridged if it is the collective opinion of the country and a major part of his own or of the Congress that he's not trustworthy? Is there anything to be done?
1: Well, there's a formal remedy that's available, which has proved fitful at best and probably would never work in this case. Impeachment was essentially designed to deal with the system in which you no longer had a parliamentary system, in which the prime minister was the first amongst many and was subject to removal by a vote of confidence, which did not require the showing of cause. When you put the president, then you can't have that system, because if he could be removed in that way, separation of powers in a presidential system no longer exists. So they put into place was a system of impeachment, which essentially allowed the Senate to try a set of allegations presented by the House of Government and to convict them of something. Now, there is a kind of a confusion here. If you look at the remedial section, it turns out that upon conviction for high crimes and misdemeanor, the president can be removed from office. Must be removed from office, but not subject to further punishment. That is done in the civil justice and criminal justice system in the federal government and in the state. But you could be impeached for lesser stuff, and actually it is permissible to be subject to a sanction or a rebuttal or approve and still be allowed to remain in office. And, you know, that's always a situation here. It turns out to be the middle cases turn out to be completely unstable. And so either he gets convicted and removed or nothing happens. No president has been removed yet, which suggests it's not a very effective remedy. And the basic maxim that I would have is the only time that you can be removed or resign in anticipation of being removed is if your own party turns against you in droves. And that was the system that took place in 1974 when Nixon resigned, rather than face that kind of united
0: front. But President Nixon was not removed. He resigned.
1: Yeah, he resigned. That's what I said, but under pressure of removal.
0: Yes.
1: But in this case, Donald Trump is not resigning for any reason, pressure or not. So I don't think the impeachment route would really work. And then there's all this convoluted stuff about that. I guess it's the 25th Amendment, about how a president can be removed from office for incompetence of one form or another. The only cases where that will work are those cases in which he's non-compos mentis.
0: They use the word unable. They don't talk about his medical or mental condition. They say unable.
1: Well, that's a word which is going to be construed narrowly. I don't think you can say that Mr. Trump's erratic behavior, as reported by the Wall Street Journal, would make him unable to serve the office. The problem that we have is not that he does too little as a president because he's unable to work, but he does so many bizarre things that are beyond what the president ought to do. And that's certainly not a lack of ability. It's a lack of judgment, a lack of self-control, and everything else. And so I don't think removal for either of those things is likely. So then the question is, what do you do with the stuff that's coming? And I think the answer is he has to pay a political price. I mean, what you said is Trump presented no new evidence. That's much too kind to the man. What happens is he did present a whole bunch of stuff about how it was that the entire situation in the United States was controlled by the dark hands of foreign countries, all of which are enemy. But what happens if you look at the structure of the American elections, this immediately becomes preposterous. What you do is you have the administration of the entire system is done by state officials, even with respect to federal election. So it's not just a question of rigging one state. You have to control many, many other states. And in this particular point, the first problem that Mr. Trump had is when he lost in some states like Washington and California, I mean, he lost big. There was no way anybody could win these kinds of elections. The strongest case that he had, and it's been investigated up and down, is to take the four or five states that were very close and to have a situation where somebody could have done something for them. But if you go back to the things he said 6.5 years ago, it was always the Democrats or some evil persons within the country who were doing it. They've been thoroughly investigated. There are people on both sides of that issue. What happened is you just let it drop after the election is over. If you want to run some kind of a inquiry or write your own book, go ahead, write your book and so forth. But what Trump did was to be so dismissive of the system that he urged his voters almost not to turn out because of the corruption. And in consequence, Georgia elected shortly thereafter in a special and a general election two Democratic senators and what would be generally regarded as a kind of largely or weakly, but generally pro-Republican state. And so the man turns out to be crazy. What's so hard about this particular situation is twofold. One is his new evidence is of the delusional variety. He keeps on saying there are burnt documents which say this, or I know people who've done that. He doesn't explain how it would work. He doesn't explain where it was done. It doesn't explain how it returned the vote in particular cases. It doesn't try to rebut any of the exhaustive investigations that are done, which said that the elections were clean. I'm not saying it can't be done, but one of the things that I've learned in my life is that if I want to argue an issue like my birthright citizenship case, I'd rather Trump be on the other side than be with me because he's a lightning rod and his extreme statements sort of drown you out in anything that you want to say.
0: Let me read one of those extreme statements from the
1: report. Right ahead.
0: There is no third world country that has elections like we have, said the President of the United States. Richard, that is so completely discontinuous from history, fact, or reason that I don't need to refute it. I'm just going to say I read the statement.
1: No, don't you understand that the model of an open election is Iran? And they have a political election in which the winning party only gets 99% of the vote. That's because everybody in those countries is completely unified. There's no slightest hint that the religious leaders influence that. I mean, huge portions of the world have rigged election. What is this man talking about? What happens is Trump has become so absorbed, he is not raising this as a Republican cause. He's raising it as people besmirch my reputation. And now it's over 6 years since this thing had happened, almost 6 years since it happened. And he's still going on as if it
0: more,
1: happened yesterday.
0: More, Richard, the presumption is this is building a case for action in the future. In other words, heretofore, there have been impeachments and trial by Senate for actions that were taken already, past tense. But this is about an action. The governor of California, this is the quote. Governor Newsom, who's considered a very likely candidate for the presidency in 28. America watched the ramblings of a mad king, said the governor. Before a single vote has been cast, he's already laying the groundwork to rig this election and convince you not to trust the results if they don't go away. That's the governor of California who is running
1: now,
0: for the presidency, and he will repeat that several times.
1: Time and time again. Now, the sad thing for me is I think Mr. Newsom is one of the most irresponsible people in public life, and what he says is something I agree with in this particular thing. I think that's exactly what he's trying to do.
0: It represents an opinion that's widespread. I've heard it.
1: Well, I mean, I don't regard this as a particularly partisan statement. I regard it as a statement which seems to say that he thinks since the elections have been rigged and since the state commissions and governors are incapable of doing anything, he has to do it and he'll take some of his slugs and he'll go after all the people who are opposed to him.
0: Let me read another statement from the president last night. Our elections, said the president, were left vulnerable to being rigged and stolen, and the trust of the American people was lost. This cannot be allowed to continue. What does that mean, Richard?
1: Well, what it means is it's going to continue under his auspices rather than anybody else. What this is in effect the statement that the president is not willing to treat the old episode as closed, but as a justification for further interventions by his part, and he will do everything he can with the powers that he has inside the office.
0: And there's the question to you. What powers does he have? Can he take over 50 elections?
1: No, he cannot legally, but the question is, can he try to do it in some other way by insisting that there's some kind of requirements for voting in these elections that he's going to impose in order to make sure that impure people don't vote and so forth? Who knows what he will do, but the great challenge is the president has the power of initiation. God knows what he will do, so people on the other side have to defend against the boldable thing, and then you have to have lawsuits. I mean, my own view about this is I regard this as a very credible threat that he's going to try to disrupt everything to maintain the majority, and that what has to happen is the people who are extra interested in election law have to get together right now, try to figure out what it is that he can do, and have instantaneous ability to prevent legal challenges, whatever thing that he wants to undertake.
0: Professor. Trump said the records show wrongdoing by China, alleging that its government acquired 220 million U.S. voter files beginning in the 2020 election cycle. The president upgraded that government officials didn't disclose to him when he was president these alleged attempts by China to try to influence the 2020 election. His administration, saying, deceived the president in 2020. He goes on to say, wait, this data loss presents an unprecedented election security nightmare.
1: That I was responsible for. Look, that's part of the
0: question. Well, it didn't happen, but it was his watch when it didn't happen.
1: Well, let's put it this way. Suppose it did happen. You're talking about an election in which there are 100 million plus votes, and he's talking about 1.01% of what's going on. He didn't even say what those votes were. Look, suppose it turns out that you
0: 220 U.S. voter files beginning.
1: But suppose it turned out if you looked at those voters, they split 55-45.
0: Isn't it also true, Richard, that by making this speech, he is now interfering in the election?
1: Well, I mean, that's, of course, a very tricky word. The answer is there's no question he's going beyond the norms of respectable politics by casting aspersions upon everybody else who disagrees with him.
0: Is there a remedy, yes or no, Professor?
1: Well, the only remedy is going to be political. Do I think that there is one? I think the answer is yes. What's happened is I think he's put himself so far out on a limb that the source of opposition is going to be the Republicans who normally back him will back off and be relatively silent. And the Democrats who are obstructious and obnoxious and so forth will, in fact, continue to do so. What will happen is they will score a lot of points on this. Trump will now start to see that the chances of keeping his Republican majority in both houses will start to decline. And hopefully then he will start to shut up about all this stuff. But I don't regard him as a rational actor anymore, at least relating to himself.
0: And that is the remark the governor of California has made, and he has considerable weight when it comes to the future. He's running for president.
1: Yeah, look, I would say it in another way. All you have to do is to look at the airbrush picture that Mr. Trump wants to put on the next $1 bill or coin. I mean, the man absolutely
0: says. All right.
1: I mean, the number of Trump things.
0: I believe the answer is that there is no remedy to stopping someone who is no longer rational.
1: There's no legal remedy. There's a strong political remedy which can be available. And I think what's going to happen, he's going to go too far and he's going to lose his supporters. They're not going to just say, we won't touch you. What they'll do is they'll sit on their hands and he'll get clobbered in the next election, which would be a disaster for the United States if the Democrats won. And it's a disaster for the United States if Mr. Trump gets his way.
0: Professor
1: Happy New Year.
0: Professor Richard Epstein of the Civitas Institute. I'm John Batchelor.

0: put all your gear on that you carry, and then roll around on the ground. Now get up. All your gear that's on the ground, that's what you're not going to have in a fight.
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0: I'm John Batchelor with Professor Richard Epstein of the Civitas Institute, publishing a book on birthright citizenship. It's available now. You can find it at Amazon. This makes a very careful search of everything that has been said about becoming a citizen of the United States since the 18th century, and makes a very vivid case that the Supreme Court's recent decision was not adequately informed by the facts. However, Professor, I'm concerned in these few minutes that you give us a glimpse of the professional response you've had to your book.
1: Well, I mean, I think it comes in two parts. The conservative press, I think, has talked about it and read it, and I'm very gratified that most of them actually wanted to figure out what it was that I said in this book and how that information differed from the conventional wisdom.

0: And the simple points in two ways is, I'll just mention briefly. One of them is they say, well, the text is plain on its face. What they do is they read one clause out of context and they don't compare it to all the other uses of the same clause or different clauses in it. So the plain meaning doctrine is used in such a grotesque fashion that you can't even see how the clause fits in with the rest of the Constitution. And the second thing, all the naturalization acts, which were in full force and effect, and they somehow or other regard them as completely irrelevant to the process of how people become citizens, even though by the constitutional design it was a plenary and exclusive federal power. So they ignore both those things. But what's interesting is the response is what you might expect. I've seen some very learned attacks that were raised here, there, and the other place on a particular situation. But the overwhelming response from the liberals has been just dead silent. They don't talk about anything. It's as though this book does not exist. Their attitude, and I understand why, is if they say even a thing about it, it may induce some people to read the book to see what a grotesque fellow I turn out to be, or to see whether they're right. And so the strategy on the left is to remain dead silent, and that's exactly what they've done. I've probably done about 25 or 30 shows on this in one format or another. Not one of them has been sponsored by or organized by a liberal person. Even to the point of saying, well, Professor, well, you have this there. The only organization that did do something of that sort was the National Constitution Center, which does have this kind of tradition of bipartisanship. But that's a kind of quasi-government agency or official agency of some status. It's not a newspaper of any sort. And on that side, I think nothing happened. And why is all of this? It's the same phenomenon that takes everywhere. You have a deep conviction that you're right, and the conviction is so powerful that evidence is no longer needed. We see the same thing in all sorts of other areas, which the most notable in terms of modern political life is a very strong anti-Israeli sentiments in which the country which gets butchered on October 7th is now guilty of genocide when it acts in self-defense on October 8th. So I think it shows a very skewed political economy. Well, it's the same thing with respect to the Obama Center, where, again, I was worked with Michael Rackless in trying to take it down. But the press would never cover all this stuff, and the Obama Center never responded.
1: Do you expect birthright citizenship to come back to the court in another case?
0: Yes, it's coming back, because what's going to happen is the tourism issue is sufficiently hot, and the official position of the case, we don't care about that, is not going to be there. And it is not yet settled whether or not the immigration authorities and the naturalization authorities can preclude entry into the United States by women of pregnant ages who have not taken a pregnancy test or require them to post a bond or something. The power is stated to be plenary. This is going to raise all sorts of
1: handles. That was not addressed in the Supreme Court's first book.
0: No, but in the commentary afterwards, most people don't think about illegals washed up on the shore because they understand that the changes and reforms under Trump have shut that down.
1: So 30 seconds, Professor. You expect birthright citizenship to remain a controversy?
0: Well, there are 300,000 Chinese children who are American birthright citizens who were raised in China, and Lord knows exactly how they're treated under the Naturalization Act, which is very complicated. This is a topic on which there's a lot of public concern. There's already some legislation being opposed in Congress, and you're just going to have to wait. Within 3 months, we'll probably have a lot of proposals that nobody can anticipate today.
1: Professor Richard Epstein of the Civitas Institute, the University of Texas at Austin. I'm John Batchelor.
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12: 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KKEA AM Honolulu.
13: From ABC News, I'm Dave Packer. The investigation into an outbreak of a nasty stomach bug is zeroed in on shredded iceberg lettuce grown in Mexico and served at Taco Bell's in Indiana, Kentucky, Michigan, Ohio, and West Virginia.
14: Federal regulators are linking the lettuce to the cyclosporiasis outbreak, causing severe digestive issues. The FDA's investigation leading to an independent farm in Mexico. The supplier, Taylor Farms, one of the nation's largest producers of fresh vegetables, telling ABC News they are voluntarily removing all iceberg lettuce sourced from central Mexico from the U.S. market, and that no other Taylor Fresh Foods products are impacted.
13: ABC's Elizabeth Schulze. Dangerous smoke from hundreds of Canadian wildfires stretching from the Midwest to the Northeast to the Carolinas. But rain on Saturday could bring relief to some areas. Meanwhile, Republicans accusing Canada of wildfire mismanagement. President Trump threatening additional tariffs. Ontario Premier Doug Ford says, let's fix the problem, not the blame.
15: Those same elected officials from the Republican Party, why don't they talk to their governor and see how they can support us?
13: Louisiana Republican Senator Bill Cassidy dismissing President Trump's Thursday night speech where he reignited false claims about the 2020 election.
16: As a Republican, my concern is that it's setting up a Democratic wave election. We should be talking about what matters to the people around the kitchen table. And right now they can't afford their health care, their housing, their groceries, or the gasoline.
13: CENTCOM says it completed a seventh day of U.S. strikes on Iran. Iran is firing back with alerts in Qatar, Jordan, Bahrain, and Kuwait. Top brass at the World Cup final in New Jersey Sunday. President Trump says he's coming.
17: So good luck to Spain and Argentina on Sunday, and may the best team win.
13: Spain's Prime Minister Pedro Sanchez says he'll be there to cheer on the national team. The King and Queen of Spain also will attend, but Argentina's Javier Milei announcing he'll watch the game on television out of superstition. You're listening to ABC News.
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13: The death toll from earthquakes in Venezuela has now surpassed 5,000. This week, the Wisconsin Elections Commission referred complaints against Elon Musk to prosecutors, saying there's probable cause that he violated election bribery laws when he offered money before the state Supreme Court election. State Representative Ahmad Rivera-Wagner says the district attorney needs to follow through.
20: We are asking not for special treatment. We are asking for equal treatment, that regardless of someone's status, wealth, or power, that they are held to the same standard.
13: He also announced legislation to strengthen the state's bribery laws. There's another side to that smoky air affecting 100 million Americans.
0: If there's a silver lining to the bad air, maybe it's this. Health officials say people under air quality warning shouldn't be vacuuming unless the vacuum has a HEPA filter. They also advise you don't fry food or broil food, don't burn candles or incense, and if you have an air conditioner, set it to recirculate. If your AC doesn't have that mode, turn it off. Needless to say, smoking and vaping is out of the question. They say an air quality index around 150 is like smoking a half a pack of cigarettes. Wayne Cabot, ABC News.
13: NASA has released time-lapse photos of when its Psyche spacecraft flew by Mars. The probe is headed for an asteroid, but on its way used Mars gravity to modify its trajectory. The photos include rarely seen views of the red planet, all of its asteroid pockmarks, and its polar ice cap. Dave Packer, ABC News.
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22: Paramount Plus has released the first trailer for Lioness Season 3. The thrilling spy series starring Zoe Saldana and Nicole Kidman returns to Paramount Plus on August 2nd. And happy birthday to David Hasselhoff, who is 74 today. Michelle Franzen, ABC News.
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0: I'm John Batchelor. Lancaster County, the best county in the Keystone State. As Lancaster goes, so goes Pennsylvania. As Pennsylvania goes, so goes the East Coast of the United States economy. And therein lies the tale. Jim McTague, former Washington editor of Barron's Magazine, now a novelist in Lancaster County, brings us first the climate, influenced heavily not only by summertime, but also from the smoke from Canada. Jim, a very good day to you. The breathing and the swallowing has been very difficult here in New England. The skies have cleared after 3 days. How is it with you in Lancaster? Good day to you.
1: Good day, John. Last night it was choking smoke. It was so thick. It's still heavy today. It's unpleasant to be outside. You can feel a burning in your throat. So, you know, when I fill out a medical form now and it says, do you smoke? And I trigger and I point no, never. I feel like a liar after being outdoors here because it must be like consuming a couple packs of cigarettes. That's how thick it is.
0: It was gloomy. It was gloomy, yes. And the smoke will abate, but behind the smoke is the heat. You have not had the heat. Is that correct?
1: Oh, no, we've had the heat. We were close to 100 degrees yesterday. We've been in the 90s all this week. It's 84 right now, which is a break in the heat. But again, it's gray. It's dismal. No sun. I've had to have lights on inside the house during the day. And my house has 8-foot windows around its circumference. So, you know, ordinarily it's bright and pleasant, and it's gloomy as evening right now.
0: Well, you've done everything you can to keep away the tourists, so let's go to that sector. All right. McTague, anti-tourist. Last week the hotels were full and everything was popping. What about this week?
1: Plenty of rooms available. And again, it has to be the smoke. I mean, you don't want to bring your children out here to choke. You know, you don't want to take them to an amusement park and have their eyes burning. You know, I hadn't given Canada a second thought until this week, and now I'm obsessed with those Canadians. Do they know what they're doing up there? They're really hurting the tourist economy in Lancaster, Pennsylvania.
0: You grew up in what, Bucks County? What county did you grow up in? Philadelphia?
1: Well, I grew up in Philadelphia, in a corner of Philadelphia called Somerton, which had been an independent farm town. It was suddenly incorporated by the cities in the 30s. So when I grew up there after World War II, the GIs were returning home and they started building houses. And it was a mix. I mean, my street was surrounded by woods and abandoned farms. And we would climb a tree. We could see Billy Penn's statue 18 miles away. So I had the perfect upbringing. I grew up in the country inside the city.
0: Did you ever have smoky skies like this? Do you remember them from your childhood?
1: No, I remember we had one fire in our woods, which was the equivalent of a forest fire, maybe one time.
0: No, Jim, Canadian fires, all right?
1: Oh, no. No, when I was a kid, you didn't give much thought to Canada and until the winter time when you got pounded by the snow.
0: The question is, are these smoky conditions unusual? Are they rare? Did they follow the heat wave? We don't know. We're just accounting for them. We move from the weather and the smoke. Well, we've already talked about the economy. Lancaster depends upon a mix of economic inputs, and one of the major ones is tourism. So let's go to Costco. Gasoline. The war's back on. Do you see it in the price of gasoline at Costco?
1: Well, Costco is holding it at $3.69, but I see it's up slightly all over the county. The high in the county last week was $3.89. Now $3.89 is the low, and gas prices are ranging from $3.89 to $4.15. So the war has had a definite impact on the pump, and you know that erodes people's disposable income.
0: They were headed under $3.60 in Connecticut. I saw them at $3.73 within the last hours. Probably headed higher. Costco is the best gasoline price in the county, or competitive with the best in the county, correct?
1: Yes, they subsidize that gasoline. It's a loss leader for them to have shoppers come into the store.
0: All right, let's go to the diners. How's business?
1: Well, I went to a new diner, relatively new. It's less than a year old, called Marmalade. The waitress was saying that it has been very slow, but recently it's beginning to pick up. But when we were paying our check, she offered us a 3% discount if we would write a 5-star review for Google Maps. So I thought that was very funny. Never again will I trust a 5-star review. It shows you the lengths they'll go to try to generate business. It's desperate times, I think.
0: Is there still markdown if you don't use a credit card? That was something a couple of years ago.
1: No, they're still charging there's a 3.5% surcharge at most diners if you use a credit card.
0: So there's still the same policy of encouraging cash.
1: Yes, because the credit card charges, if you're a merchant, the credit card charges are your second highest expense next to employees. It's obscene. We get bonus points from our credit card. So what the diners are essentially doing is taking your bonus points if you use a credit card.
0: AI, the tech center building across from Costco, is doing very well in the summertime. Online probably next year, going to pay $2 million a year to the county, to the city. $6 million is my memory of the initial payment, so quite good for everyone, except in the south of Lancaster County, I've learned this from you, is a place called Columbia Borough that has twice, maybe more, rejected a tech center. We puzzled about this. Why would you say no to money for any borough in the county, especially one that is modestly successful, I'll put it that way. And yet now the Wall Street Journal provides us an explanation. The AI backlash has tech executives fearing for their lives, writes the Wall Street Journal in these last days. Violent threats against AI companies are rising and spilling over into real-world security incidents. It then begins with an example at Anthropic of a man trying to enter to tell an executive that he was on a death list. No arrests were made, but again and again, there have been threats against AI. Have you seen anything like this in your county, Jim?
1: No, it's primarily in Columbia. There's a 40-acre site that used to be an airstrip, and it's surrounded by brick row homes on its periphery. So the opposition comes from the owners of those brick row homes, and the borough had an unrealistic dream that a drone manufacturer would set up shop at the old airfield and that Columbia would be the drone capital of Pennsylvania. It's not happening. But I don't see a backlash yet related to lost employment or the fears of lost employment. You know, the Luddites, the people who are just opposed to new technology because they're fearful it will put humans out of work, make beggars of us. I haven't seen that kind of reaction in the county.
0: But they did say no to $800,000 a year, which is mighty. We'll continue to look for motives why a poor part of the county, well, relatively modest part of the county, would say no to that much cash to allow a tech center into an industrial zone. Jim McTague in Lancaster County. I'm John Batchelor.
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0: I'm John Batchelor. To Lorenzo Fiore in beautiful Italy in summertime and the recommendations where to go when you don't want to be over tourist and Florence and Rome. We have a wonderful idea in Tuscany. But first, the weather. The heat dome that's been over Europe looks spotty now. I spoke with France earlier this week, and the worst of the temperatures are momentarily past. How is it for Italy, Lorenzo? Is it still very, very hot?
1: Good day, John. Good day to all the listeners. It's very, very hot in Italy. We are just reaching the peak in this weekend. Saturday and Sunday will be a sort of hell for the south of Italy. The north could have a change of weather starting from Sunday night. But believe me, this is something very, very critical. Last day, we have reached the highest temperature ever since in Sardinia, in Ollastra. The temperature went up to 117. So, in my opinion, the next heat wave could bring temperature up to 122. But this highest temperature also for the north of Italy, nearby Milan, particularly south of Milan. And Milan is today one of the 16 towns having a red stamp. That means that temperature is above 35 Celsius degrees. It's something that is, in my opinion, never touched before. We started to have such kind of highest temperature since last May. And this, in my opinion, will continue in August. We'll see what will happen next.
0: Are you expecting storms? They come with severe weather.
1: After the highest temperature, we are now worried because in the north, Monday is expected to have very heavy storm. Even tornadoes could happen. And, you know, we have this problem of high temperature of the air and the cold stream that comes immediately overcoming the Alps cause a sort of disaster. Last Wednesday night, there is just a stream of cold weather that created a thunderstorm that in certain part of south of Milan made a lot of damages, removing the roof from the houses, trees fell down, the car were heated by hail, big like baseball ball, so punch in the carrossery, windscreen collapsed. So we expect that Monday we again have a lot of damages in certain areas. This is a phenomenon that is normally very locally, but it moves from the west to the east, and it can touch a lot of places.
0: The GDP report is very positive. Inflation is very positive. So you have good conditions from Rome for poor conditions in the weather. However, what we're concerned with is where you recommend we go when we don't want to be in Rome. Right now, you're going to Tuscany again. You favor Tuscany, so do I. Okay, we're going to Radicofani. What is that?
1: Radicofani is a beautiful place. I've been there many times. It's the peak of a hill where there is a fortress on top and a breathtaking view across the Val d'Orcia and the south of Tuscany, reaching Lazio, the region of Rome. And that is a very nice place because in 30 minutes you can go to very beautiful places like Montalcino, famous for the Brunello, which is a typical Middle Age village. Or you can go to Pienza, that was in the Renaissance age thanks to a Pope, Pio II, a sort of ideal city. And it's famous for the cheese, pecorino. You can go also to the thermal bath, to Bagno Vignoni. Bagno Vignoni is a square that is not a square in the sense that the center is a pool of thermal water spring. So something that, in my opinion, you can't see anywhere in the world. And Radicofani is fantastic. I do recommend everybody to climb the tower in order to go to the terrace on the top. And they have also a magnificent view over the Monte Ambiata, which is a very high mountain, plenty of metal sources and mines, which is 2,500 meters above the sea level. So if you want to have a fresh time, you can go up to the hill in 30 minutes as well.
0: Radicofani is a castle on top of a hill. It's a little hill, and the village is below it. And then there are huge rolling fields, which Lorenzo tells me is for wheat, and there are olive groves there. Olives, are olives from Tuscany the best olives?
1: I have to tell you that is the best. The best. I'm sure that the Italians that are listening right now may complain, but to me, the flavor, the taste, and also, it's different from the north. They are very, very light, and the south are, in my opinion, too fat. We normally say this to describe that olive oil. So the Tuscany olive oil is, in my opinion, the best. Okay. The best for everything.
0: We're going to use it in our cooking tonight. You take a tomato. What happens next?
1: I do recommend a very simple recipe. You have the tomatoes, you cut into pieces, you excavate, removing some of the meat of the tomatoes inside, so that you have a small cave. Then you prepare a mix of grated bread, grated Parmesan cheese, or grated pecorino cheese from Pienza, olive oil from Tuscany, salt and pepper. This mix you put into the tomatoes. The tomatoes you put into a pan, into the oven, 200 degrees, and in 30 minutes you have the tomatoes gratinated. They are very, very tasty. And of course, I have also the recommendation from the wine that comes from the area of Radicofani.
0: Radicofani has its own wine. Can you order this wonderful tomato in Radicofani, in that village?
1: Normally, you have these tomatoes across the summer season in any of the restaurants or trattoria, as we call the restaurants in that area. And these are normally served as a sort of a side to the main course. What I have recommended is to have as a starter, and the wine that I propose is a Montalcino Red from Radicofani, from Bagno Vignoni, from Montalcino as well, from that area. It's a very good red wine. If you want to spend a bit more, you can buy Brunello, of course.
0: And is there a good hotel to take comfort in the heat in Radicofino?
1: In Radicofani, you have a very wide range of resources to stay. There are luxury hotels as well. There are normal hotels, and there are also those that we call farm stay. I mean, these are called agriturismo in Italian. They are farmer in the past, and now they have been converted into a sort of hotel. Normally, they have olive grove and vineyards, so they produce olive oil and wine, and normally they serve nice meal as well. So there's a range of choice that can bring you to stay in the luxury places as well in the middle of that nature.
0: Radicofani, Radicofani, I believe, Cofani. Wonderful. It's quite beautiful, and it's not overcrowded. Lorenzo Fiore, I'm John Batchelor.

0: Boom.
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7: A new poll shows 57% of Americans say the economy is getting worse. 95% say we have an affordability crisis. 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
9: What does life after service look like? You might think it means slowing down or taking a step back. But for the BFW, it means stepping up. Fighting for veterans' benefits, rebuilding communities when disaster strikes, and evolving to meet today's veterans where they are. Because a veteran's mission never truly ends, and neither does ours. The BFW, still leading, still advancing, still serving.
10: ABC News, I'm Dave Packer. The CDC and FDA warning Americans not to eat shredded iceberg lettuce served at Taco Bell locations in Indiana, Kentucky, Michigan, Ohio, and West Virginia after an investigation linked a cyclosporiasis outbreak to a supplier for Taylor Farms. ABC's Elizabeth Schulze.
11: Taylor Farms, one of the nation's largest producers of fresh vegetables, telling ABC News they are voluntarily removing all iceberg lettuce sourced from central Mexico from the U.S. market, and that no other Taylor Fresh Foods products are impacted.
10: Dangerous smoke from hundreds of Canadian wildfires now stretching from the Midwest to the Northeast to the Carolinas, but rain Saturday could bring relief to some areas. CENTCOM says it completed a seventh day of U.S. strikes in Iran, Iran firing back with alerts in Qatar, Jordan, Bahrain, and Kuwait. It all comes down to Sunday, the World Cup final showdown between Spain and Argentina. Two teams will battle it out in New Jersey, Argentina defending its title from 4 years ago. This is ABC News.
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0: I'm John Batchelor. Behind the Black, Bob Zimmerman's website. Your subscriptions are most welcome. $49 buys you a great deal of insight in commercial space, and you bet that's the story. Money pouring into startups and to established booster companies such as SpaceX, Blue Origin, and also into the constellations being put into low Earth orbit for communication. I'm talking to you on the original Starlink, but there'll be many competitors, and Bob watches all of them. So, if you're investing in space, good for you, but stay informed by with Bob Zimmerman's often cranky analysis of marketing schemes. He doesn't get fooled, to my knowledge, not in all these years. So we're turning now to, of course, SpaceX, because there's nothing foolish about SpaceX. It's busy. However, Launch 13 did not happen. And what I read quickly was some of the engines did not fire. Puzzling. Bob, a very good evening to you. Why? What's the wait?
1: Well, I can't answer why. I can say this. They were going to do the Starship Super Heavy 13th orbital test flight. They got to T-minus zero. The engines at the base of Super Heavy ignited, at least some of them did. This was after the water deluge system activated, pouring out water to reduce the impact of those engines so they won't damage the launch pad. Well, the engines lit, but not all of them, so the computers on the rocket shut things down. It was a launch abort at T-minus zero. Now, once they have activated the water deluge system, the way it's presently designed with the amount of tanks they have of water, they can't launch again the same day. It takes too long to refill those tanks. And so they immediately scrubbed for the day, and they said, we'll launch another time. Now, what we know is that four of the Raptor engines at the base of Super Heavy, these are the inner ring of engines, the ones that actually move and help steer the rocket, four of them did not light. What we've heard so far is they're going to replace at least two of them. We'll put new ones in. And then they're going to try again. We're looking at a launch date now, a week later, maybe July 20th. That's the tentative date. This is an issue that has to be faced. In the first test flight, these are Raptor 3 engines. It's a new major upgrade. In the first test flight, one of the problems was that some of them didn't light. And here, the same situation here, some of them didn't light. Yet, they did a full static fire, full duration, 33-second long, not full duration, but 33-second long static fire test beforehand, and they all lit. So this is an issue that I'm sure SpaceX is going to address. Is there an issue we have to change with the engine because it's not lighting? But, you know, they'll try again next week. This is a developmental program. It's not an operational rocket, so things will go wrong, and that's expected. They want to find out what goes wrong so they can fix it.
0: Is ULA in trouble, Bob?
1: I think it is. Continuing trouble. ULA is the maker of the Vulcan rocket. The Vulcan rocket is presently grounded because the solid rocket strap-on boosters that Northrop Grumman makes for this rocket have had problems. The nozzles keep breaking or falling off during launch. And so it's grounded as they try to fix that problem. Well, the result is they keep losing launches to SpaceX. So then NASA has announced that it has switched the launch provider from ULA to SpaceX for a solo mission called Sunrise. The Vulcan rocket was going to be the launch provider, and it was going to be the prime payload. NASA has decided that Sunrise is almost ready to launch. They're going to put it as a secondary payload on a Falcon Heavy rocket that the Space Force has hired. So they've decided rather than wait for Vulcan and risk with Vulcan, they're going to become a secondary payload on a Falcon Heavy. That takes business away from the ULA. Once again, it's suffering because it can't get its rocket operational.
0: And the business about ULA, it was once a combo of big space and startup space. What is it now?
1: No, it's never been a combo of startup space, John. It was a merger of Boeing and Lockheed in the early 2000s. Of the only two really viable rocket companies at the time, pretty much. So it was basically a monopoly. They merged, and they took over the industry, and they had a monopoly on all military launches. That company has never been very innovative. They came up with Vulcan to replace the Atlas V and their Delta rockets to supposedly save money, but they built it as an expendable rocket. And they can't really compete in the market. And I will tell you that as new rocket reusables come along in the next year or so, they're going to get less and less business.
0: I remember that Saturn V had a good launch record. It was, what was wrong with it was that it was expensive because it was a it was not reusable. You're right that they didn't amend. You at one time traveled and spoke with the ULA executive, or you talked about him. Is he gone?
1: All right, we're talking. ULA is Tory Bruno. He moved on to Blue Origin. He did a good job considering the company, John. He did as good a job as he could have. But the company, it's a Boeing Lockheed big space company, and it has definitely a culture of less innovation.
0: We need analysis of what went wrong with companies like that, Bob, for the future. It's big space, and it's government checks, and something was wrong inside. It might be obvious what's wrong. It was big space. But I'd sure like to learn, because all the people who work there can't be written off. They have skills, and they're probably being hired now. Let's go to South Africa and Amazon. Now, this looks like politics. What is it?
1: It's politics, but it's also an illustration of good competition, John. South Africa, SpaceX has been negotiating for more than a year with South Africa to try to introduce Starlink service to its citizens there. And South Africa keeps putting impositions on SpaceX that SpaceX won't agree to. Initially, they were demanding a quota system and an ownership, 30% of the company, and a racial quota system that 30% had to go to minorities in South Africa. SpaceX said, absolutely not. We're not going to get involved in that kind of bigotry. They dropped the quota system, the 30% racial quota requirement in December, but SpaceX has not made a deal. Well, as it turns out, Amazon, its competitive LEO constellation, which is not yet operational, but hopes to become operational maybe next year, maybe, it has made an agreement with South Africa, with its largest internet service provider in South Africa called Herotel. Herotel is going to be selling the LEO terminals to citizens, rather than Amazon selling it directly. And so they've made a deal, and so Amazon's going to be selling the product to this country. I wonder if politics is involved in terms of a bribe. I do not know. But SpaceX won't pay bribes, not directly to any employees. And who knows what Amazon LEO did. But it got the business, and SpaceX as yet has not. And that's competition. In a sense, it's a good thing, but it is South Africa. What can you say?
0: All right, Blue Origin, improving employees' stock options. Bob, what's wrong with this is they haven't successfully launched New Glenn before they're cutting up the pie. That's what's wrong with it.
1: Well, all right, so stock options are trying to encourage good employees, to try to hire the best employees. SpaceX offers them, and it's made a lot of them millionaires now because of their IPO, the value of their stock. Blue Origin offered initially stock options that were essentially worthless, kind of contemptuous of their employees. Those stock options would only become valuable or worth anything if the company did an IPO within 10 years. But the company never intended, Bezos was never going to make this company go public, at least not in the near future. And so those original stock options were worthless, kind of contempt of the employees. Well, they've now offered a new stock option plan that is significantly improved. It will vest earlier, even if they don't go IPO. But it still has limitations. For one, if an employee leaves Blue Origin and takes a job elsewhere in the space industry, they forfeit their options entirely. In other words, they want them to stay with the company. It's an improvement. It's definitely an improvement. But as I point out, Jeff Bezos is apparently still treating his employees like serfs. It's not going to get him the best people because he's not offering them a comparable deal. Competition, once again, you got to compete. And SpaceX offers a good, better deal, so you're not going to get as good people.
0: You're not in charge of Blue Origin. I'm only asking this rhetorically. What's wrong, Bob? What's wrong there? Something's funny.
1: This is Bezos. This is Bezos. He doesn't have the vision of Elon Musk. That's the bottom line, John.
0: He's not inspiring them. That's what you're saying. Because he's worried about people losing him. Leaving him, he's worried about. They haven't left him yet, but he's worried about it.
1: Yeah, I mean, he shouldn't be afraid. Elon Musk is not afraid of competition. He's glad. He welcomes it. He doesn't worry about it. And that's one of the reasons he lets his employees leave to come to other companies. It's all right. He'll get better people then. He's not afraid. Bezos is acting afraid here. That's
0: and
1: a bad thing.
0: launching into space with defensively. Whoa, man, that's a bad formula. Okay, now here's the good news. Investment from outside. What's it look like, Bob?
1: All right, well, so private investment capital in space has boomed in the last three quarters, boomed gigantically. In fact, it's the amount of money being invested in space has doubled and tripled and even quadrupled in the last three quarters since late last year. A lot of this is, of course, the SpaceX IPO, but it's not just that. There's an investment company called Space Capital that issued a report, and they noted that in the last 36 months, in private investment capital has exceeded $70 billion, most of it in North America, into the space industry. This is a gigantic fact. There's a lot of question. Will that investment pay off? Who knows? Maybe not. Maybe it will. I think it will. But the bottom line is it really doesn't matter because that money is already in the hands of the commercial space industry. That's a lot of cash that's going to be used to build a lot of rockets, a lot of spacecrafts, a lot of satellite constellations, and a host of other related technology. As they do this, of course, they're going to find out how to do it better. They'll compete. They'll lower costs. And that'll, of course, fuel more profits and more innovation and more widen the customer base. It's very good news, John.
0: NASA and Artemis and Serbia and Mauritius and Artemis. We'll wait for just a moment because we've got another startup to talk about. A capsule company named Retetia or something.
1: Ridiculous, but that's not important, John. What's interesting about this story is this. This is another startup. It wants to make a recoverable capsule like VARD that would be up in orbit for a while, come back. It could manufacture products for sale. Now, this is a small startup. I have no idea if it's going to succeed. But what's interesting to me is that it joins a host of other companies that have gotten this kind of investment capital to build recoverable capsules. We've got Varda, who's actually done it successfully. SpaceX wants to do it, another company, Inversion Space, Sierra Space. Those are all American companies. In Europe, you've got the Exploration Company, Atmos in Germany, PLD in Spain, Genesis in Croatia, and a space cargo company in Luxembourg have raised money. There's a whole host of these companies. They've all raised private capital. So there's there must be big money to be made producing products in orbit with a recoverable capsule. More important, there's money to be made producing products in orbit, John. That's the big deal.
0: All right, now we go to Artemis story. First of all, NASA has a mission plan for Artemis 3. How big is it?
1: Well, this is the mission that Isaacman has changed from going to the moon and landing, which was ridiculous. The next Artemis mission will be an Earth orbit mission to test the docking and rendezvous capabilities of both lunar landers being built by Blue Origin and SpaceX. And so they outlined in detail the plan. They're going to launch Blue Moon's test lander first with New Glenn. Then SLS will launch with Orion with four crewmen on board. They will dock with the Blue Moon, Blue Origin's lander. After they've done those tests, Starship will launch, and they will then do docking tests with Starship. It's just the plan. You're going to have them three big rockets launched to do this mission, John.
0: All right. And I was Serbia and Mauritius. People signing up for Artemis, what do they get out of it?
1: All right, well, this is the American Alliance in Space. We now have had Serbia and Mauritius, the island off Africa, have signed. I want to highlight this. We now have 70 nations part of this alliance, John. Most of the world is joining us because it's private enterprise and freedom. I have a map on Behind the Black after Serbia joined. Almost all of Europe has now signed on to this, and it really shows the loss of influence of Russia with all their former Eastern Bloc countries joining us in this alliance. It's really spectacular, John.
0: The Russians have a plan for ISS to 2030. And Bob, when I asked him, does Vesta have 2030 in him? We don't know. Well, Bob, how do you not?
1: All right, this is just politics, John. We have said we want to keep ISS up until 2030. The Russians had not said they would. They agreed last week to extend their partnership through 2030. We both, depending on Zvezda not breaking up with its stress fractures, we'll have to see how that plays out, John. But either way, politically, they're going to stick with ISS.
0: Bob Zimmerman, $49, buys you a lot of insight in commercial space, like the investment money coming in. It can be yours. Bob Zimmerman, I'm John Besh. You know, after a few years of living through storms and power outages, you learn there are a few things that are just good to have around. 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

0: I'm John Betts with Bob Zimmerman. He keeps the website Behind the Black. It is subscription time for Behind the Black, and I have invented the number 49, and Bob has said it's okay. So $49 buys you a lot of information about what's happening now, which is the monetizing of low Earth orbit and beyond. We go immediately, however, to a rescue mission that's very exciting. What is Catalyst, Bob?
1: Catalyst is run, is a startup company that wants to do satellite service in orbit. It has managed to get a contract from NASA and has launched its Link rescue satellite to save the Gerald Swift Space Telescope, one of NASA's most successful space telescopes. Its orbit is decaying and it doesn't have the fuel to raise its orbit anymore. So Link is in orbit. They're commissioning it right now. During the commissioning process, they had some early communications issues and attitude control issues. This could have been serious, but the Catalyst team managed to get the attitude control problem fixed and the communication problem fixed.

0: They're now getting the spacecraft ready. They're going to then slowly move it up orbit to rendezvous with Swift. They're going to try to grab it with robot arms and then manually raise its orbit so it won't deorbit. So far, the project is working. They fixed problems that existed. Keep your fingers crossed, John.
1: Astronomers detect sugar. This could be funny, Bob. What sugar?
0: Well, actually, it's the kind of sugar that you get in raspberries, which is interesting. But this is a molecule that was detected in observations looking towards the galactic center. The actual spectroscopy says it's somewhere in between in interstellar space within the galaxy. But this is a complex carbon molecule that is sugar. And it just tells us that, you know, complex organic molecules can form, and that's really, really significant.
1: And is this drifting around interstellar?
0: It's probably in a gas cloud, a molecular gas cloud, between here and the galactic center.
1: Okay. A Jupiter-sized exoplanet, Beta Pictoris. What do they see?
0: All right, Beta Pictoris is a well-known nearby star that's a very young star. It's similar to what the sun would have been like 23 million years after formation, which is for us about 6 billion years ago. This is a very young star, but it has a debris disk around it, which they think is a young solar system forming. Well, they've been looking at this now for like 30, 40 years to try to find exoplanets in it. And so this recently they announced for the first time they have actually identified a real exoplanet within the debris disk. It was hard to spot because of that debris disk, but using Webb and spectroscopy, they were able to see it. And so we now know there is a planet, and they think it's on the inner edge of the debris disk, and it's actually acting as a shepherd to create a sharp edge to that inner debris disk, John. So once again, we're getting a better idea of how solar systems form here.
1: Perseverance, called Percy, is in Jezero Crater, and it's giving us good information about what, Bob?
0: All right, well, actually, it hasn't been inside Jezero Crater, John, in about a year and a half. It's on the outside edge in the western regions outside the crater. But when it went outside the crater, it was in the ejecta pile of the impact. And in looking at the data from that ejecta pile, the scientists have now confirmed what was theorized from orbit, that this area was created by multiple gigantic impacts. First, the very big impact that produced Isidis Basin. This is like a 1,200-mile...
1: 30 seconds, Bob, 30 seconds.
0: A very big impact basin. And then later, a second impact occurred that created Jezero Crater. And this is the history of the planet, John, the geology history of the planet.
1: Bob Zimmerman, he keeps the website Behind the Black. It's subscription month. The month of July, $49, most welcome, a lot of information, too much for me. I'm John Batchelor.
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11: From ABC News, I'm Dave Packer. Storms are expected to clear some of the air in the Great Lakes and East Coast after 3 days of smoke from mostly Canadian wildfires, but dangerous air quality could continue in parts of the Midwest on Friday.
12: In New York City, the National Guard handing out masks. Philadelphia declaring a code purple for very unhealthy air. The Phillies-Mets game moved up. The Milwaukee Brewers allowing fans to exchange tickets to avoid the smoke. And concerns over the most famous sporting event in the world, Sunday's World Cup final in New Jersey. The stadium shrouded in haze all week. FIFA officials closely monitoring the smoke forecast ahead of kickoff.
11: ABC's Matt Rivers. CENTCOM announcing U.S. forces completed a seventh consecutive night of strikes against Iran, hitting surveillance sites, military logistics infrastructure, underground weapon storage, and maritime capabilities. Also taking a hit, your wallet.
13: The national average for regular gas is back around $4 a gallon. Diesel did just surpass $5, and that means higher transport costs for trucks, trains, and tractors. We are seeing oil prices climb as hostilities escalate in the Middle East and shipping stalls once again in the Strait of Hormuz. Another factor is that Russia's oil refineries have been damaged by drone strikes from Ukraine.
11: ABC's Elizabeth Schulze. The FDA has now publicly identified Taylor Farms as a supplier of the shredded iceberg lettuce supplied to Taco Bell and linked to the cyclosporiasis outbreak, that lettuce grown in Mexico. At Young Family Farms KC near Kansas City, second-generation farmer Alana Henry says the parasite outbreak is showing consumers the value of locally grown food.
14: Hopefully it doesn't take a crisis for us to buy local, but if it takes that crisis, then the farmers are here and ready to serve.
11: Andy Burnham was elected leader of Britain's governing Labour Party on Friday, completing the final step before becoming its seventh prime minister in a decade. You're listening to ABC News.
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11: Say a person has now died from Legionnaires' outbreak in New York City. Cleanup has started in parts of Texas Hill Country flooded out this week.
17: It just makes me think about like all the memories I have here with my family, my friends. It's so sad that such a beautiful home.
11: Uvalde resident Valeria Perez says her childhood home was hit hard, and Governor Greg Abbott warns rivers are still rising.
18: I am right now going to be issuing a major disaster declaration.
11: The Texas flood death toll stands at 2. A 40-year-old New York man faces hate crime charges following a confrontation with Today Show host Greg Melvin at NBC's studio in Manhattan. Crews say they're making progress cleaning up from a water main break where a large sinkhole formed after a 36-inch steel pipe burst.
19: Parts of West Hollywood underwater. The famed Sunset Boulevard transformed into a rushing waterway, a 36-inch pipe rupturing, unleashing a torrent of water. Streets turning into rivers, trapping cars. The force of the water creating a massive sinkhole. The city bus depot turning into a swamp, and hundreds of cars damaged or destroyed.
11: ABC's Kana Whitworth. The World Cup raised the bar for beer sales. FIFA says fans drank 290,000 stadium beers during the six matches in Philadelphia alone. Nationally, beer sales were up 4% for the first month of the tournament. Dave Packer, ABC News.
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20: Smartphones are part of daily life for at least 95% of teens, texting, homework, videos, games, and social media. But a new JAMA pediatric study suggests that screen time may come at a cost. Researchers followed nearly 2,000 teens who didn't yet have a smartphone at age 13. They found that once teens got a phone, they were more likely to be losing sleep just 1 year later. And the more they used it, the bigger the risks. Teens on their phones for at least 5 hours a day had higher odds of depression and obesity compared to those who used it for 2 hours or less. But there is some good news. Teens who kept their phones outside the bedroom at night were more likely to get the sleep they needed. Parents, consider setting phone-free times, limiting doom scrolling, and making the bedroom a phone-free zone overnight. These small changes can teach teens to have healthy boundaries with their smartphones. With this Medical Minute, I'm Melissa Adon.
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0: I'm John Batchelor. I'm continuing with Professor Alan McHale. He has written the new book, Newcomers, a story of the founding of New York that you've never heard. This is New Amsterdam, 17th century. And it's the story of two young people, Anthony and Gritje, who marry in the Old Kirk in Amsterdam in 1629 and come to America without resources, come to America to do the work of the Dutch East India Company and the director of the New Amsterdam, the founding of New Amsterdam, the colony itself. A man named Kieft launches a war against the Native Americans, the indigenous people, who are everywhere in all directions. They've lived there thousands, tens of thousands of years, 6,000 at least. But here come the Europeans. And Anthony and Gritje are rough-edged Europeans and don't put up with the piety and the hypocrisy of the Dutch Reformed Church that dominates the island for their refusal to bend a knee. They are banished to Long Island. On Long Island, there are English settlers. And the English and the Dutch work together when threatened by the Native Americans in the dispute called Kieft's War between 1640 and 1645. Think what's going on back home in Europe, however. The English Civil War is about to get underway, and we're about to see the king's head cut off in London, Charles I. So there's disorder and turmoil everywhere. But here in New Amsterdam, it's important to concentrate on how our young couple fare. They're having daughters, Professor. Do we have birth certificates or anything that way? You know the names of the daughters. Do we know what years they were born?
1: Not exactly. We don't have birth certificates. The closest we have is the baptismal record of one of the daughters.
0: Do we have banking records? Because he's gathering a lot of money, and I take it that he needs a safe place to keep it.
1: Not banking records as such, but we have accounts of the family's financial wherewithal in this period, which is increasing,
0: yes,
1: in part thanks to Kieft's War. As you rightly say, they survive the war in a much better position than they were in before the war. Their farm on Long Island in Gravesend, this large piece of land that they are granted by the colony, large because no one else wanted it, serves as a kind of military depot for some of the fighting. We have accounts of soldiers being sent there, housed there, arms and other ships and supplies being sent to Anthony and Gritje's farm on Long Island. It's a farm that is very productive. They grow lots of crops. They have many animals, and they are increasingly coming into contact with the English, as you say, and then of course during the war with native peoples. They are their fortunes are increasing so much, in fact, that the family is able to purchase a small plot of land on Bridge Street back in Manhattan that they don't live in this period, but probably are renting out, but will become important later to the story.
0: Anthony the Turk, however, is still treated as less than equal to other farmers, mm-hmm, and plantation keepers. Gritje is still treated as something in her background makes her not, mm-hmm, a lady, no, mm-hmm, despite their wealth. What do they do, mm-hmm, about it? Do they complain about it, or do they just keep their heads down?
1: As best we can tell, in the late 1640s and 1650s, it's mostly keeping their head down, growing their estate, marrying their daughters off well. And by the kind of late 1650s, we see that their reputations are improving in the colony. Some of this has to do, again, with Kieft's War. Some of this has to do with the encroachment of the English in near Gravesend. And Dutch authorities use Anthony and Gritje to sort of push back against English interests in the area. So when there are property disputes between Anthony and some of his English neighbors, property disputes in which the English call him a Mohammedan and curse him as a Turk and whatnot, the Dutch back up Anthony and Gritje against the English. It's not because they have great love for them, but because their interests are aligned in these disputes.
0: So to the Dutch, he's a Turk. But when the Dutch can use him, he's a Dutchman, and he's got an outpost. That's fine. Is now, Anthony, it strikes me that Gritsch is the one with all the get-up and go, the fireball. Mm-hmm. What do you make of Anthony's personality? Is he illiterate? Is that why he doesn't keep notes? He seems, first of all, I speak well of him because he listened to Gritsch. Good for him. He did what his wife directed him. And they stayed together, and they built their lives. They rebuilt their lives. But what do you take of his personality? Was he passive? Was he quiet? Was he reflective? Did he read books?
1: I mean, great questions. I mean, it's some ways impossible to know, right? I mean, you are right that he doesn't keep a diary. We don't have letters. We don't have anything written in Anthony's hand. We have statements that others said he supposedly uttered in the council and in the court and that are recorded in sources. But as best we can tell, you know, that's the best we have. So if I had to sort of speculate, I do think you're right that Gritsch is much more assertive. In some ways, a stronger personality, again, if I had to speculate. She's older than Anthony. Maybe that has something to do with it. She had much more, well, documented life experience. We don't know Anthony's life experience before 1629, but hers was quite harrowing and probably built in her a very firm character. Their bond seems to be one of the most important things about them. I mean, this is a relationship from 1629 until Gritsch dies 40 years later, in which they cross an ocean, perhaps fight in at least one or two wars, have their daughters, fight against the authorities. And it's their bond, I think, that really sort of keeps it all going for them.
0: The magic of your storytelling is that here we are on Long Island thinking that we're at the frontier and out there the natives are restless, you know, whatever romantic ideas you could have. But showing up on Long Island are people who have been exiled themselves from other from other communities. Lady Moody shows up, and Anne Hutchinson shows up from Britain. Let's talk about who is Lady Moody.
1: Yeah, Lady Moody is a very interesting person in her own right. There's a historian who's writing a book about her right now. She is a gentlewoman from England, from a good family, marries well. Not the happiest of marriages. Husband dies. She, as the story goes, is not very happy with the kind of strict culture in England, and so comes to New England, and is eventually exiled from there, self-imposed or otherwise.
0: The Puritans threw her out, didn't they?
1: Yeah. But she, you know, she also, it seems, didn't find it a very welcoming place, and makes her way to Long Island with a group of other English sort of dissidents.
0: And settles near Gritsch and Anthony. And you have a scene where she's attacked by Native Americans, and she's defended by 40 rifles. Were they all carrying rifles, or did they fight with swords?
1: Probably a combination of the two.
0: Right. And Anthony's, we presume Anthony's one of them. So they have good relations with their neighbors in Gravesend. Gravesend, for those who do not know New York Harbor, this would be one of the first places you can stop and anchor when you're coming to New Amsterdam. Mm-hmm. The harbor's way north of you to keep moving. So Gravesend has easy access to the sea. And it's a place also, well, it's good farming country as well. So they're well placed. And Lady Moody, what does she make of them? Do we have a written record for her? She would be a very literate person.
1: Yeah, she was very literate. She brought a huge library with her to Gravesend, for example. Yes, so we don't, again, have a source in which Moody is talking about Anthony, but there are other of her English compatriots who do. And we have many disputes. So there are many disputes between the Dutch and Anthony on one side and Moody, John Tilton, one of her associates, and the English on the other side. Now, this is a kind of push and pull relationship, because as you say, they do work together in certain instances against Native communities, for example. I think it's one or two of the daughters of Anthony and Grecia's daughters marry Englishmen. So they are on the same side in certain regards. But then they get in all kinds of property disputes. There's questions of jurisdiction. And, you know, the Dutch and the English are increasingly fighting a global war in this period. So you see glimmers of that in Gravesend between the two communities. Who is ultimately going to be in charge, the English or the Dutch?
0: It's time to bring on our stock player named Peter Stuyvesant with the wood leg. The book is Newcomers. Alan McHale is the author of the story of Anthony and Gritcha and the founding of New York. Even as we speak, Anthony and Gritcher are getting richer, but here comes Stuyvesant. I'm John Batchelor.
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0: I'm John Batchelor with Professor Alan McHale. His book is Newcomers. This is New York as you've never imagined it. And it's the director, Wilhelm Kieft, who started a war and then happily goes off screen in a parenthesis, the professor writes, and drowns. I didn't miss him, Professor, so I'm not going to spend a word on him. He's gone, along with Bogardus, the pastor, too, if I remember correctly. So what we're looking at now is it's the late 1640s into the 1650s, and here comes Peter Stuyvesant. What was the relationship between Gritcha, Anthony, and Peter Stuyvesant? Was there a relationship?
1: Not so much, as far as we can tell. This is the period in which they're off in Long Island, raising their daughters, building out their farm. There are the main way they interact is through this conflict between the English and the Dutch. Stuyvesant is very keen to keep the English out, and so he uses Anthony and Gritcha and their properties in Long Island to push against the English. There's a case in which Stuyvesant goes to Long Island, and, you know, the sources don't tell us exactly, but presumably visited Anthony and Gritcha's farm to kind of see the property disputes that are going on between the two European powers at this point.
0: It's a war of fences, the way you present it. They put up fences, and then they drive their animals over around the fence or through the fence. That's the sort of thing that turns into violence, did it?
1: Mm-hmm. Yeah. There were skirmishes for sure between the English and the Dutch. And the Dutch authorities, again, out of their own interests, almost always defend the rights of Anthony and Gritcha against the English.
0: Peter Stuyvesant has ambitions, however, to be the director of a colony, of a city, that is one thing only, Dutch reform. He will not tolerate anything else. And now we need to introduce the idea that Quakers are a threat to Peter Stuyvesant. How? Mm-hmm. Why? Why do they threaten him?
1: Yeah, I mean, often Peter Stuyvesant is seen as this kind of cartoonish, you know, happy-go-lucky, peg-legged guy. And that's really not the image we should have of him. He was, as you say, a very stark Dutch Reformed person, did not care for the Quakers, did not care for Jews who came to New Netherland in the 1650s. And although we have no source claiming it, certainly would not have abided a Muslim in his colony. He tries to get the Jews banished from the colony after they come from Brazil. But the, you know, authorities in the Netherlands, you know, push back on that. So he's not the, you know, sort of nicest person in the world. And, you know, goes after Quakers in often very violent ways, expresses a lot of anti-Semitism. He's an ambitious person, but you know, a military man who is also a religious man and very stark in his views of the world.
0: Is he told to conduct himself in this fashion by the directors of the colony?
1: No, if anything, the directors are trying to tame him a bit. in the case of the Jews, for example, it's really the authorities in the Netherlands who don't allow him to banish the Jews who come to the colony.
0: You have a scene that you know I'm going to describe. It's absolutely sadistic. A man is brought in and beaten with a rod.
1: Yeah.
0: Because he conducted the first Quaker service in New Amsterdam. He's beaten to the limits of his ability to withstand the pain. And Stuyvesant ordered this beating, and I believe an enslaved person did the beating. Mm-hmm. Do I remember that correctly? That was meant.
1: Yes. That's an important point.
0: That was meant to humiliate the Quaker more. Where did Stuyvesant learn such a thing?
1: Yeah, I mean, I'm not sure. He fought lots of battles. He was a military man, so he was used to violence. He was used to using violence for political purposes, for sure.
0: Well, one thing I know about Quakers in the 17th century is the harder you beat them, the longer they were going to be a problem for you. So it didn't work out. Let's go to something that I did not know existed before your work, Professor. What is the Flushing Remonstrance of 1657-58?
1: Yeah, the Flushing Remonstrance is a petition by Quakers for more rights in the colony, essentially. Religious rights, but also rights of assembly. Freedom of conscience is usually the phrase that people remember the Flushing Remonstrance by. It's often cited in histories of American Christianity as an early document for religious freedom or toleration that will shape, you know, some of the more canonical documents around those ideas. We should say, though, for Stuyvesant, it was dead on arrival.
0: Yes.
1: He was not at all interested in granting these Quakers any rights or kinds of freedom in the colony.
0: And we have an answer to Mr. Stuyvesant. When we come back, the English turn up in the form of the restoration of the crown. The book is Newcomers. Alan McHale's the author. I'm John Batchelor.

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9: ABC News, I'm Dave Packer. Storms are expected to clear some of the air in the Great Lakes and East Coast after 3 days of smoke from mostly Canadian wildfires, but dangerous air quality could continue in parts of the Midwest. CENTCOM announcing U.S. forces completed a seventh consecutive night of strikes against Iran. Also taking a hit, your wallet.
10: The national average for regular gas is back around $4 a gallon. Diesel did just surpass $5, and that means higher transport costs for trucks, trains, and tractors. We are seeing oil prices climb as hostilities escalate in the Middle East and shipping stalls once again in the Strait of Hormuz. Another factor is that Russia's oil refineries have been damaged by drone strikes from Ukraine.
9: ABC's Elizabeth Schulze. The FDA has now publicly identified Taylor Farms as the supplier of the shredded iceberg lettuce supplied to Taco Bell and linked to the cyclosporiasis outbreak. Andy Burnham on track to becoming Britain's seventh prime minister in a decade. This is ABC News.
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0: I'm John Batchelor. The book is Newcomers. Alan McHale, Professor Alan McHale, Yale University, is the author of The Story of Anthony and Gritcha and the Founding of New York. And yes, while we're attending our Peter Stuyvesant, Anthony and Gritcha are getting richer and richer. Good for them. They arrived with very little or nothing, pursued by demons. And they are triumphing as two of the foundations that New York City is built upon. Right there, these two young people. Not so old now. They're middle-aged. It's 1650 coming to 1660. What's happening? Well, Oliver Cromwell's dead. His son is not up to being the new Lord Protector. And Charles II is returning with the Restoration. This English Civil War has ended. And there is opportunity now for England to grow its empire again. And this time to take on the Dutch. The Dutch and the English have not gotten along most of the century. Something to do with Protestantism creating tension. Because the Dutch are Protestant, the English are Protestant. They're both veterans of fighting the Holy Roman Catholic Church. But now they're going to fight each other. And one of the ways they do that is to grab land. And one of the people put in charge of grabbing land is James Stuart, the younger brother, the man who will become James the First. Professor, Peter Stuyvesant, he sees the English showing up. What does he do about it?
1: Well, I mean, he tries to defend the colony. The English, as you suggest, were making, making it clear that they wanted to grab New Netherland, right? It sits between their colonies in Virginia and Massachusetts. And they had sent various kind of forays earlier to test the resolve of the Dutch. And in 1664, the four large ships pull into New York Harbor. There are troops that actually anchor at Gravesend, precisely as you say, because, it's strategically located at the opening of the harbor and near the sea, and also because it was an English community, and they knew that they would gain support there. So Stuyvesant tries to get colonists in New Amsterdam to defend the colony. He tries to employ enslaved as soldiers. The colony at this point is weak, depopulated, not a lot of food, not a lot of arms. And it's a pretty easy conquest for the English in 1664 to take the colony.
0: And how is Gritcha about the English? Does she have the English?
1: Does she have them?
0: The English language. Does she speak it?
1: We don't know ultimately. It's impossible to know.
0: They will eventually be able to speak German because of what's going to happen to them in the 18th century. But I just thought maybe she was early on one of the interpreters. However, my reading of Gritcha and Anthony is they're not bothered by the English showing up. They're older now, and they're thinking of downsizing, and so they sell for a fine profit their farm with the fruit trees and all of the animals, and they move. They don't go immediately to Manhattan. There's an interim. Is that right? Out on Gravesend? Where was the interim farm?
1: In sort of more Gravesend proper. So they kind of move from the country estate into a smaller home in Gravesend.
0: But they're now really surrounded by the English. There are a few Dutch around them. Are they welcomed by the English, Lady Moody and the memory of their conduct?
1: I mean, one has to presume, because they're living, as you say, amongst the English. Their daughters now have married English men. A couple of them have married English men. And they have been interacting with the English for couple decades, at least at this point, by the 1660s. So 1664 is not a major event in their lives, in part, again, because I think they had been used to the English. And they're not at the center of action in New Amsterdam, but rather out on Long Island, still in Gravesend.
0: But we get to tell a story about Anthony because he's his same old ornery self. Gritcha said, go ahead, don't give in to him, Anthony. As I understand the dispute, he's accused by one of his daughter's husbands of not paying the dowry.
1: Yeah.
0: And this is a rascal named Thomas, is my memory, something like that.
1: Mm-hmm.
0: He's an Englishman. and mm-hmm. he brings a charge against his father-in-law, mm-hmm. and his father-in-law mm-hmm. is put in jail. Is that correct?
1: Yeah, yeah, yeah. In a cold February.
0: This is not good family relations.
1: No, no, and this is an instance in which the Dutch. This is a bit before the 1660s. This is an instance in which the Dutch are backing up Anthony, and his rights, and he's eventually released. And yes, Annika and Thomas, Annika being one of the daughters, after this dispute, they move even further along Long Island to Hempstead, and don't seem to have much interaction with the family after that.
0: The reason I wanted to recover that story is there might be an explanation for what happens after Grisha dies. Might be.
1: Right.
0: Your story invites speculation, melodramatic
1: yes.
0: speculation. I mean, sometimes I forget that this is not a novel written by a Bronte sister. You know, and you often cite Scarlet Letter as a referent point for how Grisha was treated. And I think mm-hmm. that's very appropriate, given that it's being written in the 19th century, about the 17th century.
1: 1640s, yeah. 16,
0: and the speculation about how Hester Prynne conducted herself is very much the way Grisha conducts herself, although she was not passive the way Hester was. She didn't walk. Mm-hmm. She wouldn't walk mutely in front of her persecutors. Had the prejudice against Grisha and Anthony lifted by the 1660s with the English in charge?
1: So it seems as though it did to a large degree, not entirely. So Grisha, this is now towards the end of her life, is serving as a witness at baptisms quite regularly, right? This is not something a maligned, you know, woman of ill repute would be called on to do very often. Anthony is often used as a reference for property disputes in Long Island because he had lived there for a very long time and knew the area and was involved in many of these things. So they do sort of age into respectability by the end of their lives. Their daughters have married well. They're huge property owners. So they are eventually kind of anchors of the entire Dutch experiment around New York Harbor.
0: Again, I want to paint an accurate picture. They're all using slave labor by now, correct? Everybody mm-hmm. has to. There are not enough people otherwise.
1: We don't have any sources claiming that Anthony and Grisha used enslaved labor on their estate. We can guess. We might presume. Mm-hmm. They did contract laborers to come from the Netherlands, sort of indentured laborers, but that didn't work out so well. And they you know, these contracts ended quickly.
0: Anthony and Grisha are two of the oldest present members of the settlement of New Netherland, New Amsterdam. But there is an enslaved woman who's even longer in the settlement. Is she ever honored for that today? Is she remembered?
1: Micah and Van Angola is her name. She's remembered by historians and actually taught in schools in New York City, her story. It is a remarkable story. She's probably brought at the same time as the original enslaved Africans whose names are cited in the source in 1627. And yes, lives past 1664, is eventually made fully free by the colony. And quite a harrowing life. And, you know, one of the points I make in the book is that people like Anthony and Grisha, people like Micah and Van Angola, there are a couple others. We really should see them as the founders of New York. They put down roots in the area that will become New York City in ways most other people did not. They were there longer than, say, the Dutch fur traders who came for a couple of years, tried to make some money and left. Even people like Stuyvesant. They are people who really formed the kind of culture and society of New Netherland in ways most other people didn't. And, you know, one of the goals of the book is to sort of move the camera to focus on these individuals. And people like Anthony and Grisha also tell a kind of different story than the kind of canonical one of early American history, which is Native nations, European colonists, enslaved Africans, right? Greeley was clearly a European. Anthony may have been European. He may not have been. He may indeed have been from North Africa. But the fact that he was thought to be from North Africa and thought to be a Muslim made him very different than almost any other colonist in all of colonial North America. And, you know, it tells a richer story than the one that we're usually given.
0: Right. And now Hollywood ends the story happily ever after with the two old people strolling along the shoreline. That's not the way it's going to happen. When we come back, Gritch's death, Anthony's remarriage, and the family dispute over property. The book is The Newcomers. Alan McHale is the author. The story of Anthony and Gritch and the founding of New York, and now the younger woman. I'm John Batchelor.

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0: by her daughters. However, her husband, Anthony, did not care for himself effectively. And immediately he takes up the idea of a second wife. He finds somebody who was born on the day or near to the day he and Gritje married in the Old Kirk in Amsterdam. Her name is Mitje. She's a burger. That you don't have to be a man to be a burger. She's about, she's extremely well thought of in the community. She's in her 40s. I believe she's had a child, but her chief source of income, inheriting from her father and mother, her chief source of income is that she takes care of orphans, and she's paid for that. However, the dispute is that Anthony and Mitya make a prenup that we don't know entirely all the details, but it leads to family friction. So they move into Bridge Street, I'm proposing, and then now there's a family feud back on. Is that the way you imagine it, Professor?
1: Exactly, yeah. A very modern-sounding account.
0: It makes them 21st century immediately. I can't imagine it otherwise. And Mitya is, even though she might be presented as a femme fatale, she's not. She's a very certain young woman when she marries a much older man. What is he? He's 22 years older at least than she is.
1: Mm-hmm.
0: And she doesn't find any reason not to marry him. There's no prejudice in the marriage despite the Anthony the Turk, if I read this correctly.
1: Right. Right. That's one of the important aspects of the fact of the marriage itself, is just how far Anthony has come. The fact that his reputation has risen so much that he's able to marry a burger woman. And yes, seemingly his the older idea of him as this, you know, sort of rabble-rousing Muslim guy is incidental, unimportant, forgotten. It's unclear. You know, one of the last sources we have about Anthony lists his nationality, according to the source, as Dutch.
0: They marry in the Dutch Reformed Church, and he's accepted. Mm-hmm. That means less than one generation in in America, the prejudices of Europe have gone away. Or am I overstating?
1: I mean, that's a slight overstatement, I would say, right, that they've completely gone away. In Anthony's case, they have. You know, for enslaved Africans, they have not. The idea of Islam is not somehow now accepted. It's more that he's overcome it. I think is how we should think about it.
0: The reason I'm keen on Anthony and the reputation is because you made it very clear in your detective work that we don't have certainty about his origins, mm-hmm. his patrimony, yeah. his parents. We don't have certainty, but we do have with certainty is that he was treated as if he was a Muslim. That's the way he was disregarded. This is 100 years before the founding of the United States of America, 100 years in between. Does Anthony represent a starting place to talk about Islam in America? Is this, even if he wasn't Islamic, mm-hmm. is this a good place to start the conversation?
1: Yeah, I mean, I think so. It is a starting point, not the only, of course. So one of the reasons Anthony's story is interesting, beyond all the things that we've discussed, is that he's one of the, again, perceived to be Muslim, but one of the only free Muslims in North America. The vast majority of the living, breathing Muslims in North America are enslaved West Africans. Historians, you know, go back and forth on the numbers, maybe anywhere from 10 to 20% of the enslaved population in North America were Muslims or touched by Muslim culture in West Africa. Anthony wasn't enslaved, as best we know. He might have been a captive early on in his life, but nevertheless, that's a different story. And so this idea of a free Muslim in a Dutch colony, that Dutch colony of North America, makes him unique. And it's a starting place to think certainly about Islam in New York City, but maybe Islam in North America. And we have to be careful here. So if I was to sort of talk about beginnings, I would say that Anthony shows that Islam in what becomes New York City was always thought to be oppositional, was taken as a problem that had to be dealt with in a certain kind of way. It didn't disallow anyone from property, from increasing their status, from being a member of society.

0: Ah.
1: After wanting one for years, Kevin is finally enjoying his new hot tub.
0: This is the life.
1: He worked with Empower to help him get good at money, so now he could be a little bad.
0: Oh, no, not my phone.
1: Oh, Kevin. Kevin's phone may be in hot water, but his finances aren't. Invest well, live a little. 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
3: 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We've all moved on. 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
4: Coming up on Bloomberg This Weekend, stocks and the week lower after a surprise breakthrough from a Chinese startup fuels fears America's AI lead is shrinking. Xi Jinping promises AI for all at a summit in Shanghai.
5: The use cases of AI are only limited by your imagination. So how about a ride on this funky robot vehicle?
6: Plus new U.S. strikes near the Persian Gulf and Strait of Hormuz. Iran says the U.S. is targeting bridges, tunnels, and other civilian infrastructure. This morning, Tehran threatening a full-scale retaliation.
4: And more than 100 million Americans are under air quality alerts because of smoke from Canadian wildfires that have led President Trump to threaten Canada with new tariffs. What it means for the grid and for the World Cup.
7: Saturday. Welcome to Bloomberg This Weekend. We're coming to you live from Bloomberg's World Headquarters here in New York. I'm Christina Ruffini.
8: I'm David Gurr with Alexis Christophorus in for Lisa Mateo today. It is Saturday, July the 18th. 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
7: And welcome back, David Gurra.
8: Thank you
7: because
8: very much.
7: You were somewhere very fun this week. You were in Aspen, but
8: I drew the short straw. Yes, I was in Aspen Aspen Security Forum and did a bunch of interviews. We'll bring you a lot of those conversations over the course of this morning and tomorrow as well. But good to be back in New York. I did miss a lot of the wildfire.
7: So you missed a lot of smoke. The air is actually better today. We're going to talk about that later on in the show. But first, we're going to go to Alexis with the news.
9: All right. Thanks a lot, guys. And the U.S. and Iran are exchanging strikes for the seventh straight time. This time, they are targeting infrastructure and military targets as their battle over the Strait of Hormuz intensifies. Also, we are seeing Iran now hit places like Bahrain and Kuwait as it responds to the U.S. attacks. They are warning of a full-scale offensive in the coming days if its barrage continues through the weekend. Catastrophic flash floods in Texas have killed at least two people and left hundreds more in need of rescue. In Uvalde County, months' worth of rain has fallen in just a span of days. This man says floodwaters rushed through his home twice this week.
10: There was about 2 inches on this concrete slab water. So it didn't look like it was getting better. And I could mark it off. There's no more fence, but when the fence was there prior, I could mark it off and I knew it was rising.
9: Rain has eased across parts of Texas, but officials warn the danger is far from over and the risk of isolated tornadoes remains. Taylor Farms is voluntarily removing some of its iceberg lettuce from the U.S. market after it was linked to the parasitic illness that causes explosive diarrhea. The California farm says the iceberg lettuce was sourced from central Mexico. Taco Bell has also removed defective lettuce from its restaurants and supply chain amid the outbreak. Nearly 7,000 cases of the foodborne illness are being investigated nationwide, with Michigan reporting the highest number of cases. Poor air quality in the New York, New Jersey area because of the Canadian wildfires is expected to improve by tomorrow, just in time for the World Cup final at MetLife Stadium. And President Trump will be there as Argentina looks to defend its title against Spain. The president praised FIFA at a World Cup reception yesterday at Trump Tower in New York City.
11: I want to congratulate every team that made the 2026 World Cup, one of the all-time greatest sporting events in history. And I think beyond a sporting event, this has been not just a sporting event. This has been far beyond a sporting event. This has been something very, very special.
9: Mr. Trump is expected to deliver the FIFA World Cup trophy to the winning team on the field after the match.
8: Thank you very much. And I think this is going to be it'll be a huge traffic mess here in New York City.
9: This is why I'm watching from the comfort of my air conditioned living room.
8: Comfort of your own home. I'm smart.
7: They were already rolling up part of Midtown preparing for this yesterday. I saw Secret Service escorting out linens from one of the hotels. Obviously, they wanted a pathway out.
8: The compounding
7: out,
8: so. Factor of the traffic plus him being there, I think, will make this
7: not enough happening in New York in the summer.
9: Stay away if you
7: can. It's going to be great. It's going to be great. Thanks, Alexis.
8: Alexis, thank you very much. Tech stocks tumbled again this week over concerns about AI spending and semiconductor supply. But it was the surprise announcement from a Chinese startup drawing parallels to last year's DeepSeek moment.
7: That's right. Joining us more is Mike Shepard, Bloomberg's senior editor for technology and strategic industries, and Bloomberg's China correspondent, Minmin Lo. Thank you both so much for joining us. Minmin, I want to start with you. What is this announcement? What was the reaction to this moonshot AI? And you were over there with all these tech people. What was the energy like?
12: The energy was really insane. It was so crowded today, and mind you, it was a very, very hot day, but it's drawn a huge amount of crowd at this World AI conference in Shanghai. I went to Kimi's booth, Moonshot AI's booth. That's the Chinese startup that was behind the new Kimi K3 model. They just launched that model. It is the largest ever in China, 2.8 trillion parameters, and the company says that it outperforms all rivals except for Anthropic's latest Fable 5, as well as OpenAI's ChatGPT 5.6. So it's really, I think, taken the world by surprise because of how fast China's AI model is closing the gap with the US, despite not being able to access some of these advanced chips from NVIDIA. And that's why we saw a huge market reaction. The sell-off that we saw across Asia, the KOSPI is down more than 6% because investors are now really reassessing whether or not all that capex by Samsung and SK Hynix, $600 billion into new factories, is that really justified given that China is doing it better and cheaper?
8: Mike Shepard, I learned a new word this week. It's distillation. I heard it a lot at that Aspen Security Forum, and I guess it's kind of code for stealing or using models that are in existence, kind of replicating them, building on them. And there are a lot of accusations, I guess, that that's what's happening with a lot of these Chinese AI companies. Talk a bit about that and kind of give us your sense. Put this into context, if you would, sort of where this new model stands in contrast with the ones that we talk about so much here that are made in the U.S.
13: Well, you've brought up an issue, David, that is increasingly a sore spot between Silicon Valley and China. And the leading AI companies here, OpenAI and Anthropic, have increasingly beaten the drum for policymakers to hear that they think that some of the results that their models are generating are being extracted en masse in an unfair and improper fashion, a way that violates their terms of usage by Chinese startups, and then being used to develop a rival generation of chatbots. They haven't pointed the finger specifically at Kimi K3, but they have recently, and we reported just a few weeks ago, that Anthropic itself was pointing the finger at Alibaba, accusing it of a large-scale campaign of distillation. Now, to be clear, this is a technique that is commonly accepted when it comes to AI when you have a larger model used to build a smaller model, a larger frontier model whose data are extracted and results are extracted to produce something that's a little smaller, more focused, and less advanced. But the claim from Silicon Valley is that, look, what's happening is that all of the physical investments that we're making and spending all these billions of dollars on are being instead used by Chinese competitors to build this rival generation. Now, earlier today, we did hear from the Chinese deputy foreign minister rejecting those accusations. It was really the first and most prominent public statement from China's government with respect to that. But we can expect to see this come up between Presidents Donald Trump and Xi Jinping if their planned meeting in September goes ahead.
7: Yeah, the timing of this, Mike, is really interesting. I mean, I'm assuming this is all related. This is why we saw this huge dip in chip stocks when this announcement came out. Is that just about this model, or does that kind of compound on some of the concerns about this CapEx investment? Especially, it seems to me, when you look at what China can bring to the table, if they have the technology side, here in the U.S., we focus so much on the energy aspect, on building these data centers, on whether or not they can support them. That seems a lot easier to do coming out of a top-down system like Beijing. Is that part of this concern as well?
13: It certainly is. And what you're seeing really is a return of that crisis of confidence in whether the AI trade will really sustain itself. And can all of the investments that these companies are making in what could be trillions of dollars in infrastructure for data centers and chips and other materials, will it keep going? And can they justify it? And it's harder to justify if there are cheaper and just as good models out there being offered, and also models that can be downloaded. One of the differences that you see with OpenAI and Anthropic is, their models are generally accessed through a website, through an API, at an enterprise level. With the Chinese approach, you've seen these startups use what's called open weight. That means you can just download it, modify it, adjust the parameters, and really tailor it to your needs. It's a lot harder to do that with some of the frontier models being developed by the U.S. AI labs right now. And that is, again, something that people are also questioning, the interoperability and functionality of what the U.S. labs are producing. And then there's the cost. And Min pointed to the fact that many of these Chinese companies are now offering their services at a much lower rate. And the companies here in the U.S. that are trying to buy these services are starting to look at the bottom line and thinking, hey, all this AI that we're telling our employees to use, it's starting to cost us. So that is, again, another factor in this, and it is causing this big downdraft across the markets here.
8: We compare these models, we compare the kind of technological advancements. It's also interesting to look at the contrast between the U.S.'s approach and China's approach, and that's something I talked about with Elizabeth Economy, who's a fellow at the Hoover Institution at Stanford University a couple of days ago. We talked about just sort of the Chinese strategy compared to the U.S. strategy. Let's take a listen.
14: Xi Jinping has a grand vision for how they're going to deploy AI in every sector of the economy, in the educational system, in the logistics system, certainly in the military. I don't feel as though we have that vision of taking all of our incredible innovative work, you know, the most advanced models in the world, but how are we going to make them practicable for our economy? How are they going to be used? And again, in that transition, how do we make it not destabilizing?
8: Min, let me turn to you on this first, if I could. I'm curious sort of if you could expand on that a little bit. You heard from President Xi yesterday at this conference. Talk a bit about kind of the way that the Chinese government is embracing advancements in AI and thinking about it at kind of a larger strategic level.
12: Yeah, it's definitely an important priority for the Chinese government. In fact, they are grooming this entire AI sector as the next big export engine for China as the country transitions away from older industries like property, which is really in a big slump for several years now. So they are pouring a lot of investments to provide the patient capital to groom all these startups in this sector. And it's all part of the five-year plan that China had laid out early this year, right, in March at the two sessions. They have a AI Plus plan where they want to encourage adoption of AI across all sectors of the economy over the next decade or so. And just to give you a sense of how important AI is, this World AI Conference in Shanghai is in the 9th edition. And I remember in the early years, not many journalists would even bother attending, but now it's a completely different story. Even President Xi himself came to town to grace the event personally. And this really represents an upgrade to the status of this event, which in previous, in the last 2 years, it was attended by Premier Li Qiang, who is the number two leader in China. And President Xi gave this big speech this year. A lot of it was, of course, also a veiled message to the U.S. as well, because he talked about how, when it comes to AI governance, the world needs to take a multilateral approach. The world needs to learn from one another, and AI development shouldn't be a solo development of one country. And all over Chinese state media, you look at the Communist Party mouthpiece, People's Daily, they have been published publishing editorials about how tech and AI should not become a monopoly. It should really be treated as a global public good that is shared with the rest of the world. So again, President Xi positioning himself as this leader of the global south, advocating for bridging the digital divide. So he announced a few key initiatives, including offering at least 5,000 training opportunities in AI for people in the developed countries and allowing them some 30 countries to tap into this AI-powered meteorological system to safeguard their homes, for example. So really, and also, yes, a couple of days ago, there were some 29 countries who signed up to be part of this China-led group called the World AI Cooperation Organization. And it's just yet another platform that could give China more sway in shaping global AI norms.
15: Mike, how does this impact American companies? I mean, obviously, they're already down the road with a lot of these investments. Is there, they can't claw them back at this point, but they have to be looking at this and being very concerned. Is there a way for them to pivot? And then you also have the Trump administration starting to talk about having a new regulatory agency specifically for AI. Does that compound the difficulties American AI companies could now face?
13: Well, take the second part first there, Christina, because it's the latest, and it was a scoop from last night from our team here in D.C. And the companies actually would welcome some sort of a coherent approach to AI safety reviews. And at issue is, you know, they did not like the way that Anthropic's Fable 5 and Mythos 5 were essentially ordered off the market via export controls over concerns that the guardrails on them weren't adequate. And we saw the same sort of pressure put on OpenAI. But the companies had felt that it was overboard and also kind of ad hoc in the approach. And they would like to see a more coherent framework. And what's taking shape is, you know, a FINRA-like model, one that would resemble what the broker dealer industry on Wall Street faces, that it's an industry funded and not industry run, but industry certainly has a lot of input to how the rules of the road are set. And in this case, it would be the safety testing. And that would give them a little bit more of, I guess, a clear path forward when it comes to dealing with the government and how far they can take their models as they develop them. More broadly, though, the question of how companies are reading this moment. Look, many of them are playing the long game. And all this week, we heard from TSMC. They were reporting, look, we are seeing demand for AI chips and AR hardware going through 2030. It is going to be hard to meet. And that is a message that was echoed by SK Hynix during Ed Ludlow's interview with the CEO a little more than a week ago, as they were making their public market debut here in the U.S. And that it's a message that's been reinforced by NVIDIA Chief Executive Officer Jensen Huang. They just see the demand from hyperscalers here in the U.S. and even elsewhere as being off the charts. And NVIDIA also caught a bit of a break, and some of the other American companies caught a break too, with the declassification of the United Arab Emirates, which is trying to establish itself as a real center of development for AI. And they see that as a new market that they can break into and try to export the American tech stack. But really, you do see this contrast of visions, though. Xi Jinping laying out something that is very multilateral, and President Donald Trump arguing one that is very much America first. And it really doesn't have all the pieces together in the same way that you do see China putting on the table now.
8: Mike Shepard, thank you very much. Senior editor there in Washington, D.C. Minmin Lo, thank you for joining us as well from Shanghai on this Saturday. And picking up what you're just bringing up there, this kind of modeled after FINRA, financial regulator, we'll see if that has legs, but it does seem to have the endorsement of a lot of these big AI executives, as Mike was noting just a moment ago. And I should
15: say, you kind of understand, they're going to be regulated, they want it to be consistent, they want to be able to say, like, look, we've met these qualifications, and then have an argument to push back if something like this were to happen again. Yeah.
8: I'm going to put up a full screen here, a picture here for our viewers, and describe it to folks on radio. We saw as a result of this chip sell-off, this agita surrounding AI this week, NVIDIA's market cap really falling and Apple catching up once again. So these two companies really vying for that market leadership, and we are at the cusp of tech earnings. We get a bunch of them this week, I should say, NVIDIA. I don't think we get next earnings until August. Apple at the end of the month, but certainly be watching all of that unfold here in the weeks
15: ahead. Quite the rivalry.
8: Yes.
15: The dots meeting there in the middle.
8: Many trillions of dollars at stake.
15: All right.
8: All right, coming up here, will a new Russia sanctions bill finally make it through the U.S. Congress as the war with Ukraine intensifies? My conversation with U.S. Trade Representative Jameson Greer from the Aspen Security Forum. That is straight ahead on Bloomberg This Weekend, on Bloomberg Radio, Bloomberg Television, Bloomberg.com, and the Bloomberg Business App.
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9: For joining us live on Bloomberg This Weekend, I'm Alexis Christophers. Let's update you on today's top stories. President Trump is blaming Canada for smoke from ongoing wildfires that have drifted into the U.S. In a Truth Social post yesterday, the president accused Canada of, quote, willful negligence in forest management. He said the economic cost of the pollution should be added to tariffs on Canadian imports. Poor air quality in the New York, New Jersey area because of those wildfires is expected to improve by tomorrow, just in time for the World Cup final at MetLife Stadium, where Argentina will defend its title against Spain. And Homeland Security Secretary Mark Wayne Mullen is promising an aggressive attack against voter fraud ahead of the midterm elections. The DHS chief held a briefing at the White House after President Trump's primetime address Thursday night, where he revived unsubstantiated claims about the 2020 election.
26: If you are an illegal or you're voting illegally, we will hunt you down. We will find you, and we will prosecute you.
9: Secretary Mullen also threatened state election officials with fines or even prison time if they don't hand over sensitive voter data to DHS. David and Christina.
8: Thank you very much.
15: All right, a Russia sanctions bill to honor the late Senator Lindsey Graham now has 84 co-sponsors. It was one of Graham's last efforts to find a compromise aimed at trying to help end the war in Ukraine, imposing more tariffs on countries that buy Russian oil and gas and widening those mandatory sanctions.
8: Well, President Trump appears to be on board with that legislation.
0: Seriously thinking, and this is in honor of Lindsey. This was his thing. He wanted this more than any other thing. You know how he felt. And there's a good chance that it gets done.
8: I talked about this with U.S. Trade Representative Jamison Greer at the Aspen Security Forum earlier this week.
1: There are a lot of elements to this bill. There's a tariff element, there's a sanctions element, all of which are designed to give the president discretion to deploy pressure on Russia and those who are supporting Russia. So we've worked very constructively with the Senate on this. There are a lot of good things to be said about it. I just spoke with the president about it as well. So I think there's an openness there. I think we'll see within the next couple of days, final views from the president on whether he wants to be supportive. I think that we have it in a pretty good place. I think it's meaningful that this is something that Senator Graham and I and Senator Blumenthal and others were working on up until his last days, and that's meaningful as well.
8: It would give the president the latitude to impose tariffs of up to 100%, as I understand it, on the largest importers of Russian oil. Any indication from him if he's prepared to do that, should this be passed?
1: Well, I think, when I talk to the president about this kind of issue, he wants to be careful about the way he deploys this kind of leverage. Geopolitics are very fragile, and this is something, whether it's a tariff action or sanctions action or anything, it's something that the president thinks about very carefully. He certainly talks to me. He talks to Secretary Bessent, Secretary Rubio, Secretary Lutnick. He talks to everybody. He talks to people outside the government. He wants to hit the right spot of putting pressure on countries and putting pressure on Russia without creating more conflict or reducing the likelihood of a peace deal.
8: The Section 122 tariff set to expire in just a couple of days, really a few days from now.
1: July 24th.
8: July 24th. All but certain that the 301 tariffs go into effect after that, or are we looking at perhaps a lapse kind of in coverage?
1: I mean, the reality is the Section 301 investigations I'm doing where we've proposed some tariffs, they're on their own track. We're moving quickly, deliberately, because we want to resolve the unfair trading practices that we're targeting with these investigations. So we're going to do them as soon as we can to get at these practices, whether they're, day before, day of, day after. That's less important to us than making sure we're addressing these unfair trading practices and getting the leverage in place we need to resolve them.
8: Do you have a timetable for when you're going to bring that report to the president, when you might see them enacted?
1: Well, we have a couple, right?
8: Yeah.
1: So we have a Section 301 on forced labor, targeting countries who don't ban the import of forced labor goods. We do in America. Other countries don't. Some have a law, but they don't necessarily enforce it. So we already have our report out on that, and so we can take action, I think, fairly quickly on that within the next few weeks. We have another investigation that's targeting a more compact group of countries on structural excess capacity. These are countries who typically have a big trade deficit with the world, or a big trade surplus
8: sure,
1: with the world,
8: yes.
1: or a big trade surplus with us, or even if they don't, they may have practices that generate factories or production that are totally out of whack with global demand. So this is a quite intense project. I have dozens and dozens of attorneys and policy makers working on this to really examine all of these practices. So it takes a little longer time than doing this forced labor one, which is a little bit of a binary where you're looking at what do they have in place and are they enforcing it. This is more complex.
8: Does that explain the delay entirely, or how long it's taking, or there's been reports that maybe the China issue is complicating it more than it is with the others?
1: No, I don't think that's the case at all, right? I mean, China's included in this structural excess capacity, Section 301. The reality is it's a more complex investigation, and we have to make sure that we are hitting our milestones. We've received a lot of comments from the public. We have to analyze those. We have to incorporate them into any responsive action we might take. So we're trying to make sure that we're actually living up to the letter of the law and the spirit of the law. We want to make sure that we're targeting these unfair trading practices that have led to, frankly, offshoring in the U.S. and an inability to build new factories at times. When you have other countries that are building factories or they're depressing demand in their own country, this is not how market economics are supposed to work. And it creates a situation where there's not enough incentive to build a new factory in America or to employ American workers because we have overcapacity elsewhere. So we want to make sure that that capacity is restrained, restricted, or that we mitigate it somehow in our own economy so we can have market incentives to build here and to make here.
8: I want to ask you about rare earths, and I wonder how you would assess China's performance when it comes to rare earths. And as we get closer to October, do you anticipate that that agreement will be renewed in due course?
1: So China's compliance with the rare earth elements of our agreements, it's not perfect. I think everyone knows that. You can read that in the paper. That being said, we are getting a flow of rare earths. We don't have factories shutting down because they don't have it. But again, we really want to be in a position where we were, in 2024 and 2023, in President Trump's first term, where we had a regular flow of rare earths. We also know that the Chinese, they use rare earths for economic coercion. They did it in 2010 and 2011. They're doing it now. So it's not necessarily surprising. But we're continuing to have some flow. And where we have gaps, where we have problems, the Secretary of the Treasury and I, we work with our counterpart in China to try to loosen that flow up. Sometimes we're more successful than others. One important thing is we're moving forward in the U.S. on rare earth production. One of the things I'm doing on my trip out west here, I'm going to Utah to visit a facility where we've already, they've discovered rare earths in the Utah desert, and they're refining them and further manufacturing them at a facility in Utah, which is a great development for U.S. national and economic security.
8: You've got rare earths. There's huge pharmaceutical dependence as well. And I wonder how you're thinking about that, the way that you can kind of curb our reliance on Chinese pharmaceuticals and ingredients.
1: Yeah, we think about this a lot. This is really critical, because at the end of the day, if somehow you lose access to Chinese inputs, it can be a huge challenge for our own manufacturing base. And some people will say, well, what about India? Fine, but a lot of the inputs that India uses also come from China. One great thing that we're seeing as we try to encourage companies to reshore is we actually have commitments from 17 pharmaceutical companies, the largest and the most major pharmaceutical companies, not only to lower prices of medication here in the U.S. Pharmaceutical prices have gone down by 2.5%, but they've also agreed to reshore here and to manufacture here. And so we have companies like Eli Lilly and Novartis and others actually pouring concrete and superstructures going up in new facilities in North Carolina and Indiana and Southern California. So this actually, for me, has been a really bright spot of our efforts to reshore critical production in America.
8: In the trade reps glossary, transshipments is a word.
1: Yes. Yes.
8: I'm wondering how you are thinking about monitoring and blocking transshipment when it comes to China.
1: So it is a word in our glossary,
8: yeah,
1: but it can mean different things, right? There's kind of like your pure illegal transshipment where something's made in China, they send it to Vietnam, and they put a Made in Vietnam sticker and send it over. It's just illegal, right? And that's on Customs and Border Protection to enforce that, right? To do investigations, to identify areas of fraud, and go after it. And we're doing that. A day or two ago, we had a big announcement with DOJ teaming up with CBP. They've already found $1 billion in customs fraud, and some of that is transshipment. And then you have another issue where you have, country. It's often Asian inputs, China, Vietnam. They go to a third country, maybe Mexico, and they do just enough work where they can legally say, this is actually from Mexico, so maybe we should get a better tariff rate than if it were from China. That's an issue, and that's a problem. With Mexico, right now, for example, in some of our discussions, we're talking about rules of origin and saying, if you want to get a better deal bringing something in from Mexico or name your country, you have to make sure it actually has U.S. content. You have to make sure it actually has Mexican content or whatever it is, and you have to have that as high as possible to protect against this other type of transshipment, which is a little more difficult to detect.
8: There's a long way to go until this meeting in September when the Chinese president comes to the United States, but let me ask you lastly sort of how you're thinking about that. You were so integral to the conversations that took place in Beijing. What are you expecting deliverables-wise to come out of that meeting in Washington in a couple months?
1: Well, the number one deliverable we always have between President Trump and President Xi is to continue the stability of the relationship. Both of these leaders are very committed to having a strong and solid personal relationship. Now, that doesn't mean we don't have issues in the broader relationship. Obviously, we do. China is a big challenge for the U.S. in a lot of ways. But we want to make sure we're delivering stability. There's never been a situation where the U.S. side or even the Chinese side has gone out and said, everyone should expect a comprehensive agreement that resolves all issues. Like, no one's ever promised that, so that's not what we expect. We will have an opportunity to take stock of Chinese commitments with respect to purchases of soybeans and other agricultural products. We'll take stock on the rare earth issues we decided. So I think it'll be a moment for stock-taking, confirming the relationship, making sure that China's complying with what it's agreed to do. That's really what we're looking forward to in this meeting.
8: Just want to linger on the moment that we're in right now, and you heard him talking a bit about it. We have these 122 tariffs. These are the global tariffs that the president put in place after the Supreme Court ruled against those IEEPA tariffs. Those, by statute, expire here on July 24th, as he said. Then there are these investigations. There are ones that center on industrial overcapacity, ones that center on forced labor.
15: So but those have to do for each country, right?
8: Yes. So we have like 80-plus countries that the administration is looking at. So that's kind of where we are poised for now, which of those will go into effect. And so as we were speaking, we were waiting to hear about Brazil, which is one ultimately did go in effect that afternoon, 25% tariffs on Brazil, which has, of course, caused a great deal of controversy and stress there. And it's a real political issue as well. And the last thing I'll just note about Ambassador Greer is just, it's a lot to keep track of. I was struck by that just talking to him about this, the way that this administration is pursuing trade policy on this country-by-country basis, not using these multilateral agreements, means he's traveling everywhere. He's going to Mexico next week, just hyper-engaged on so many different fronts. It was interesting to talk about
15: that. I was going to ask you, is it any clearer who or what mechanism is carrying out these investigations? Like, is he he's obviously not doing everyone personally, but he seems very involved.
8: Doing it. And before he and I spoke, he was on a panel at this conference or had a one-on-one interview with an interlocutor at the conference. And he said something that really stuck with me, which is he does all of this work, but ultimately it's like the president's relationship is still paramount here. And so in the context of Canada, for instance, if there are good conversations between Prime Minister Carney and President Trump, that could lead to a deal. I'm not saying that that's happening, but that still is fundamentally that he can do all of this work, but really it is the principles that matter the most here in these conversations.
15: But that's something we were talking about last week, too, is you have these negotiators, but how empowered are they when ultimately it's the president who has the last word and everybody in the room knows that? So you can get all the way down that road and it could be undone or with a tweet, right?
8: Absolutely. And what I will say is, and he said this during the interview as well, is he is talking to the president a ton. I think the president does have a lot of faith and trust in him, and they're in constant contact. And no surprise to you or anyone here, this is an issue, the issue perhaps that animates the president the most. So very engaged with him and clearly trusting of Ambassador Greer.
15: Seems like it was a good conference. I'm great not conference. At all upset that I didn't get to go hang out in my home state. It's fine. I'm over it. Yeah, that's right. All right. Speaking of mountains and wildfires, we're just talking about this. Smoke from Canadian wildfires is threatening to send thick black smoke back to the northeast. We're going to talk about what the economic impact of extreme weather is. That's coming up on Bloomberg This Weekend. Stick with us. We'll be right back.
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5: 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Bryson DeChambeau makes the cut at a major for the first time in 2026, but you won't find him celebrating. DeChambeau is pounding balls at the range close to sunset after the RNA penalized him two strokes for improving his lie by trampling the grass in the native area right of the fairway at the fifth hole. DeChambeau dropping from solo second at 7-under, one off the lead, to a tie for fifth at 5-under, three back. Lucas Herbert could not miss early today at Birkdale. The man from down under went super low, 62, equaling the best round in major history. Herbert, 8-under for the week. Sam Burns also shot 62 today. He is 5-under, three back. Few notables to miss the cut: Aaron Rye, Wyndham Clark, two major champions from this year, also Justin Rose and Jordan Spieth. I'm Ted Emmerich, Westwood One Sports.
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9: Intelligence spending spree is becoming harder to justify. A key industry gauge, the Philadelphia Semiconductor Index, fell into a bear market, sinking 20% from its June record. For the week, the tech-heavy NASDAQ fell nearly 2.7%. And SpaceX shares tumbled again yesterday, wiping out more than $1 trillion in market value after the company aborted a launch of its Starship rocket because of an engine issue. Despite the recent sell-off, Wall Street remains largely bullish on SpaceX. More than 80% of Bloomberg-tracked analysts rate the stock a buy equivalent, and the average price target suggests about 90% upside from current levels. Round three of the British Open is underway at the Royal Birkdale Golf Club in Southport, England. At the top of the leaderboard, Lucas Herbert at 8-under par. And the match will go on. Soccer's governing body says the World Cup final tomorrow between Argentina and Spain is not under any threat of the air quality warnings in New York and New Jersey because of the Canada wildfires. Meteorologists expect the weather to improve by tomorrow's game at MetLife Stadium. Guys, back over to you. Looking forward to that one.
30: Yes, thanks. Likewise. You're going to watch this one?
15: I promise I will.
30: You'll
15: watch this
30: one.
15: I promise.
30: At the very least, you'll watch
15: the final game. Lisa's not here to give me a hard time, but I feel her by proxy giving me a hard time. Yeah. So yes, we will watch it. Thanks, Lexus. I do feel like the air has gotten slightly better.
12: Yes,
15: however, the president may not agree, because in response to the Canadian wildfires, President Donald Trump took to Truth Social, saying this is willful negligence and becoming a yearly occurrence, costing the United States billions of dollars, which cost of this pollution must of necessity be added to the tariffs Canada is currently paying.
12: For more on the extreme weather around North America, including these fires, joining us in the studio is Bloomberg Energy reporter Emily Forgash. Emily, great to have you with us. And let's start local, as you say.
15: All news is local.
12: All news is local. But it does feel better today. Talk just a bit about what we've experienced here over the course of the last week. What's, you know, how much Canada's these fires do bear responsibility for it? And then indeed, looking at this World Cup, what it means for that match tomorrow?
13: Yes, so the air in New York was quite bad this week. If you remember 3 years ago when there were Canadian wildfires that sent smoke down to New York area, it wasn't nearly as bad as that, but other places around the country were also experiencing terrible air this week. It has gotten a bit better today and will keep getting better through the day. We expect some rain in New York today that should help. And yeah, the World Cup match seems to be happening tomorrow, although that can always change.
15: Was there any fail-safe? Like, has this happened before? Is air quality canceled games, World Cup? So I don't know the answer to that.
13: Well, there were games canceled yesterday in Cleveland. Cleveland and like the Chicago area was hit really hard, so there was a baseball game canceled last night. There are often wildfires in Canada around this time. It gets dry, it gets windy. The smoke only comes down if the wind pushes it down, and there was a jet stream that happened this past week that caused the smoke to come down, but also that jet stream was responsible for a lot of the other issues we saw this week.
12: Let's talk a bit about heat, which is part of this whole conversation as well. I know you cover utilities, and you know I see the emails that I get from Con Ed indicating you know when I should have the AC on or off and how my behavior should change as a result.
15: Our building would like us to keep it at 76
12: degrees.
15: 76, 78. Oh, it's warm.
13: It is warm.
15: Yes, it is.
12: How are utilities reacting to all of the kind of extreme weather that we've seen here in the summer so far?
13: Yeah, it's getting increasingly challenging for utilities and for grid operators to meet demand that comes with turning on your AC and other things when it gets really hot. Another issue that utilities are contending with is in California. It was also dry and windy, and that's the perfect atmosphere and temperature for fires. And oftentimes fires can start because of electricity sparking it. So PG&E, which is a utility in California, had to turn off power for people on Wednesday, forced shutoffs in order to avoid any wildfires. There were wildfires in Canada, unfortunately. And then grid operators throughout the U.S. in the middle of the country and the East Coast were issuing some warnings when it got really hot on Wednesday and Thursday.
15: Are we expecting more pause in service, more grid stops like on the East Coast? How is the grid doing? Because we talked at the start of the show today about AI and, you know, energy costs are getting more expensive, and it just seems like we're putting a lot of pressure on some pretty old grids.
13: Yes.
15: Should we expect some more interruptions?
13: That is a great way to put it. We are putting a lot of pressure on some old grids. For this week, the PJM grid, which is in the Mid-Atlantic, which actually includes Data Center Alley in Northern Virginia, only issued an energy emergency alert one, which just means that the grid was becoming stressed. The middle of the country grid, that one issued an EEA two, which is one step below rolling blackouts, but those grids did not have to institute rolling blackouts this time. If you remember 2 weeks ago, right before July 4th, it was even hotter here and the grids were even more stressed. So this is becoming just more frequent as the summer gets hotter and it gets longer. It starts earlier and goes longer.
12: Wandering around the neighborhood, people have masks back on. There is, like, as you talked about, we had this experience a couple of summers back where it had this post-apocalyptic look to the city, hard to see the sun, everything looked really kind of red and sepia-toned. What do we know about the dangers of this, just being in this environment, breathing all of this in? How worried people should be just about prolonged exposure to what we're seeing?
13: Yeah, I mean, it depends on how sensitive you are. So if you have asthma, if you're part of the sensitive groups, officials were telling people to stay inside. If they didn't have air conditioning while it was hot, try to go somewhere indoors where there was air conditioning. If you aren't part of sensitive groups, it can still hurt you because the levels in New York and especially in Chicago, Detroit area were really high, and that is unhealthy for anyone. There could be lasting effects, but this time, as I mentioned, was not as bad as 3 years ago.
12: Yeah.
15: I mean, do they recommend a mask? It was interesting that so for those of us who traveled a lot around the world, I walked out of my apartment and it reminded me of going to developing nations where they burn trash in urban centers. Like, you get that same acrid smell and it just kind of hits you in the face. It's a very distinct smell. And it was interesting to smell that in Manhattan. But places like that, I mean, people in some cities around the world have pollution days where they can't go out. They have masks with them regularly. Do you think this is going to become something that people are going to have to start doing, even in the U.S.
13: Yeah, well, if this keeps happening, people likely will keep wearing masks. New York officials this week handed out free masks around the city and around New York.
15: Are they effective, though? Do we know?
13: I do think that people believe they're effective. I'm not the scientist on that, though. And I'm sure there is some efficacious masks out there. I'm not sure, just like the regular blue masks that we all
15: use. Right, if I'm putting like a little cute one I sewed during COVID, is that really going to make any difference? Of course, I made it. I'm very proud of it.
13: Wow, that's cool.
30: Before we let you go, I want to ask you about Texas as well. We've seen the reports of flooding in Texas once again, and I'm curious sort of what information you have on those and sort of how likely you talk about kind of recurrence of these fires and that being, is this something we plan to expect to see more of in Texas as well?
13: Yes. So the floods in Texas, unfortunately, this time were deadly. Two people died. Unlike last year when over 130 people died, last year Texas just wasn't as prepared. The rain came overnight and so did the flash flooding. Mm. The alerts weren't as good. People were asleep, didn't hear them. This time around, Texas was way more prepared. The emergency alerts were better. Information came out earlier. Actually, Governor Abbott yesterday credited the media with getting the information out there.
15: Hey, look at that.
13: But yeah, people do expect this to keep happening, like these 100-year floods. They're now 1 year apart in this case. And all these things that are happening together, it's really important to understand that this could keep happening all at the same time. They're called compounding events. And as climate change gets worse, these overlapping events could keep happening. So yesterday I reported that nearly 180 million Americans were experiencing either the floods or the heat or the smoke or both. And that was almost more than half the country, and that just could keep happening.
15: Before we let you go, what is the economic impact of all this? Because obviously you see like the big meta impacts, but even in the city, people aren't going out, people aren't going to dinner. Like, it seems like it's going to hit across all the economy.
13: Yeah, so the smoke could impact the economy for sure for the reasons you just mentioned, and if people are working outside and they can't. Floods, obviously, destructive floods have huge economic impacts in the billions of dollars, and if they keep happening, obviously it gets more expensive. And the exact economic toll of these floods won't be calculated for a while. I still think that parts of Texas were recovering from the floods last year. But yeah, they again, those economic effects will compound as the events do.
15: And also just trying to get insurance for anything in a floodplain or in a wildfire zone. We've seen people can, you know, they're not getting their houses insured.
13: Yeah.
15: So.
30: Emily, thank you very much. Emily Forgas joining us here
13: thank
30: on set
13: so
30: in New
13: much.
30: York.
13: Thanks.
30: I'll continue to talk about my trip to Colorado. I mean, I drove
15: Yes, please.
30: From
15: talk
30: Denver
15: more about going to the mountains
30: to Aspen,
15: without your co-anchor. It's
30: and
15: fine.
30: In Leadville, I mean, you see them fighting those fires. So that's another strain as well. It's just having this many major events like that and having to fight all these fires simultaneously.
15: And it is
30: difficult.
15: Part of the natural life cycle. I mean, I grew up in the mountains, and there were fires almost every summer, but the size and scope of them is getting to extremes where it's just really
30: these
15: impacting.
30: These compounding events, 100%. As I add that to my glossary. Very good. All right, when we come back here, BTW with Alexis Christophorus and the debate over accents in the Odyssey. You've been looking forward to this film.
15: Okay. And you can explore live streaming news and interviews, all our Bloomberg TV shows, documentaries, reporter analysis, and more all in one place, Bloomberg.com/videos. We'll be right back.
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15: Welcome back to Bloomberg This Weekend, or BT Dubs. I'm Christina Ruffini with David Gura. Alexis is going to run us through some of the stories you might have missed this week. Now, Alexis, there is an ongoing debate on this show. I say BT Dubs.
30: I say BTW. What do you think?
31: I have to go BTW.
30: Oh, 2-1. You're welcome back anytime, Alexa.
15: Okay. Fine.
31: We agree to disagree.
30: Yes,
31: what you got?
30: I love that.
31: It's okay. There's a little movie out this weekend, in case you've heard. It's called Odyssey.
30: The Odyssey.
15: Yes, I accidentally stumbled on the premiere as I was going to a workout the other day.
30: Whoa.
15: They closed down all of Broadway.

0: But that's not any more accurate.
1: No, like, that's true.
0: I do think it's weird. Like, British TV, a lot of times they'll have them playing Russians, but they just have, like, a British accent. Or they'll be in France, but they just have a British accent.
2: Right.
0: And somebody pointed out to me it's not any more accurate if they do a Russian accent. They're not speaking Russian. But for my brain, I want to hear the accent.
2: If you want it accurate, you'd speak ancient Greek.
1: There
2: in
1: you
2: this.
1: Go.
2: So you know what? English is fine, but it's pretty funny. Tom Holland and Robert Pattinson, who are both in it, who are both British, have to put on American accents.
1: Oh, interesting.
0: No.
2: And then calling, you know, Odysseus my dad. Like American colloquialism is
1: no
2: kind of
1: father. Fun. Have you seen this yet?
0: I haven't. I will go see
1: I'm
0: it.
1: I'm sure you will.
0: It is on
1: You've
0: my list.
1: You've been like very excited about it.
0: I know, I'm a nerd.
1: You wanted
0: I'm
1: to like
0: excited.
1: Get a classicist on here and like do a deep dive.
0: We're still working on
1: we're still
0: it.
1: Working
0: I love
1: on
0: that.
1: That.
0: See,
1: sorry,
0: you were away. You were on.
2: I have to go to see hear Matt Damon use his Boston accent. He leans in on it on the in those dramatic scenes. So we're going to be. But Chris Nolan, who's the director, said it was a very intentional decision to have the actors speak in English and not have sort of a stagey approach.
1: And he's like the biggest proponent of these IMAX. Movies. I mean, he loves an IMAX film, and I do like his movies generally.
0: And they figured out a way, as we've talked about, to do the dialogue on IMAX, which you usually don't do. Usually you shoot the big scenes on it, and it can only roll for, I think, 7 minutes at a time.
1: Yeah, yeah.
2: That's
0: so
2: why
0: it's
2: this
0: really
2: is
0: arduous, and I appreciate trying to do old school filmmaking in a world of digital.
2: Okay. Cinematic feat.
0: All right. I'll report back on the accents.
1: All right.
2: We're
1: going
2: to do a hard turn and move to the Wall Street Journal. Wealthy older Americans, they are ripping up the traditional script, and instead of downsizing, oh, they are moving up big time.
1: Interesting.
2: They are buying bigger homes, or they are adding additions to the homes. They are adding guest houses
1: Making
2: for the
1: compound.
2: Grandkids. Exactly, basically. And so empty nest boomers now own more than 28% of U.S. homes with three or more bedrooms, which, ding, ding, ding, one of the reasons why first-time homebuyers are having such a hard time getting into
1: First
2: the market.
1: Airbnb and now this.
2: Yeah, exactly.
1: The older
0: that's
1: generation.
0: A good point.
2: That is a good point.
1: Buying it out.
0: I will rent until I die.
1: I've
0: missed my boat. Yeah, I just, there's no, well, especially in New York, but even in D.C., to your point, getting into the market was just getting harder and harder
2: that's
0: and harder.
2: Every, yeah, that's so many people struggle. So just quick stats for you. They account, older Americans now account for 42% of the home buyers, the largest share of any generation.
0: Wow.
2: Why, you ask? Well, they bought their homes and their stocks decades ago.
1: Yes.
2: And those assets have appreciated.
1: Refinanced it 2.5% or whatever.
2: Yeah, sounds pretty nice. If you
1: Sounds
2: can get
1: pretty
2: it.
1: Nice indeed.
0: Dare to dream. Right. Dare to dream.
2: Birding. Do you ever look at the birds go by?
0: Okay, speaking of older Americans, what happens to people when they hit a certain age? Both my parents have gotten into this.
1: You know, young people
2: Well,
1: too.
2: Guess what? Birding is not just for your parents.
1: No.
2: It's not for your grandparents anymore. Oh, no, no. Birding has gone cool. So now the cool kids are doing it, becoming more popular among younger people in their 20s and 30s. Some of them are saying, hey, look, we're taking our binoculars with us on vacation because we want to go birding. They say the shift really started during the pandemic when we were all stuck at home.
1: Nice and solitary activity.
2: We're like, hey, wow, look at the birds.
1: Yeah.
2: It's sort of the equivalent of, you know, take a moment and smell the flowers.
1: Uh-huh.
2: That's what we're doing with our birds. And also, the National Audubon Society had 10 college chapters in 2019. You know how many they have today?
1: No.
2: 117.
1: Wow.
0: That's hysterical.
2: It's crazy. And
0: David, were you a birder in college?
1: But I have a family of birders.
0: Oh, you do?
1: My sister's a professional ornithologist.
2: Oh, my, what?
1: And when my mom came to town, she did bring binoculars. We went to the Jamaica Bay Wildlife Preserve and looked for a bunch of birds.
2: You're
0: that
2: living
0: is
2: this.
0: So
1: I'm
0: cool.
1: living it. I'm living it. But my sister studies the great gray owl. That's
0: all right, well,
1: bird.
0: Can we have
1: She's
0: her on the show? I already like her better than you.
1: Sure. Next time she's in town,
2: super impressed. Super impressed with that.
0: This is lovely and wholesome. I support this trend full-heartedly.
2: Let's do South by Southwest even has a whole, like, bird-watching thing. So it's been, I mean, it's there happening amongst the young
1: that's
2: folks.
1: Really
2: folks. All right, finally.
1: Last one.
2: A habit that's actually good for us. A new study found that people who drink coffee on a daily basis, both caffeinated and decaffeinated, have a lower likelihood of developing liver ailments compared with non-coffee drinkers.
0: I'm going to live forever.
2: So,
1: really?
2: But this stat kind of scared me. Scientists at Cedars-Sinai Health University found drinking 5 or more cups of coffee a day was associated with a 47% lower risk of developing liver cancer.
1: Oh.
2: Five cups.
0: He drinks a lot of coffee.
1: I drink a lot of coffee, mostly just out of habit. Like, we walk by the machine and I'll pick some up, but I'm a real...
2: Well, because it's so at the ready here for us. Why is this, though, you might ask?
1: Yeah.
2: Inquiring minds want to know. Due to chemical compounds in coffee that reduce inflammation. Chlorogenic acid.
1: Chlorogenic acid.
2: So I say, here's to chlorogenic
1: here's to
2: acid.
1: That. I'm having a tea today, but still, there's caffeine.
0: There's coffee.
1: There.
0: It's still here. Here we go.
1: Cheers.
2: Oh, I'm the only one with the fancy mug right now.
0: Well, we put our water in our mug.
1: All right.
0: If people are wondering about the proliferation of cups for our TV viewers,
1: like
0: we have
1: multiple
0: options.
1: Liquids
0: we've got water. We've got tea.
2: You have to stay hydrated.
1: I do feel like there's always a study that says something's good about coffee or bad about coffee, and
2: right, or just like with wine.
1: Yes.
0: I only believe the studies that say wine and coffee are good.

0: be clear. And chocolate, too. Wine, coffee,
1: that's
0: chocolate.
1: The kind you know of peer what? Review
0: everything
1: you're doing
0: in moderation. Exactly. Yes. I like to not fact check that at all.
1: No need to. Alexis Christophers, thank you very much.
2: My pleasure.
1: Debut here doing
2: excellent.
1: BTW.
2: First time doing BTW.
0: And we got you got new info out of David. We didn't know this.
1: Yeah,
0: this
1: you know,
0: is well done.
1: Pulling
0: well
1: it
0: done.
1: Out.
2: Say hi to your sister.
1: Profile. I will.
2: Okay.
1: Get her on the show. Maybe she'll
0: yeah, let's
1: do
0: come
1: it.
0: Talk about her. Seriously.
1: All right, all right. Thank you very much. Coming up here on 8 o'clock in New York City.
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4: 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Welcome to Bloomberg This Weekend, live from New York with David Gura, Christina Ruffini, and Lisa Mateo. The latest headlines, key analysis, big interviews, and the stories that hit home on your days off.
1: 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It's 8 o'clock in New York City from Bloomberg's World Headquarters. I'm David Gura.
0: I'm Christina Ruffini. We're here with Alexis Christophers in today for Lisa Mateo. We're bringing you the latest breaking news, reports, analysis, everything live this morning and every weekend from 7 to 10 a.m. A lot of headlines to get to. We talked in the last hour about this new Chinese AI model. We had our colleagues over there kind of talking about how that impacted the market. But of course, we do also need to talk about Iran. A lot of strikes overnight, a lot of strikes throughout this week, and kind of uncertainty about where this goes or where this ends.
1: The president basically ripping up that memo of understanding, ceasefire all but over, and strikes continuing overnight on Kuwait. A lot of damage done by Iran to Kuwait in the overnight hours as well. So I think the conflict seems to be widening and certainly is attenuating. It's lasting much longer than the president said it would at the beginning.
0: Exactly right. Alexis has some updates for us, so we're going to go to her now for the headlines.
2: All right, thanks a lot, Christina and David. We're going to start here at home. Catastrophic flash floods in Texas have killed at least two people and left hundreds more in need of rescue. In Uvalde County, months worth of rain has fallen in a span of just days. This man says floodwaters rushed through his home twice this week.
5: There was about 2 inches on this concrete slab. Water. So it didn't look like it was getting any better. And I could mark it off. There's no more fence, but when the fence was there prior, I could mark it off and I knew it was rising.
2: Rain has eased across parts of Texas, but officials warn the danger is far from over and the risk of isolated tornadoes remains. Taylor Farms is voluntarily removing some of its iceberg lettuce from the U.S. market after it was linked to the parasitic illness that's causing explosive diarrhea. The California farm says the iceberg lettuce was sourced from central Mexico. Taco Bell has also removed affected lettuce from its restaurants and supply chain amid the outbreak. Nearly 7,000 cases of the foodborne illness are being investigated nationwide, with Michigan reporting the highest number of cases. Homeland Security Secretary Mark Wayne Mullen is promising an aggressive attack against voter fraud ahead of the midterm elections. The DHS chief held a briefing at the White House after President Trump's primetime address Thursday night, where he revived unsubstantiated claims about the 2020 election.
6: If you are an illegal or you're voting illegally, we will hunt you down. We will find you. And we will prosecute you.
2: Secretary Mullen also threatened state election officials with fines or even prison time if they don't hand over sensitive voter data to DHS. Poor air quality in the New York, New Jersey area because of those Canadian wildfires is expected to improve by tomorrow, just in time for the World Cup final at MetLife Stadium. And President Trump will be there as Argentina looks to defend its title against Spain. The president praised FIFA at a World Cup reception yesterday at Trump Tower in New York City. Mr. Trump is expected to deliver the FIFA World Cup trophy to the winning team on the field after that match tomorrow. And I'm going to be there, not in person,
1: no.
2: Watching from my television.
1: Very good. I think that's the best way to do it.
0: Yeah,
1: it's going to be so crazy.
2: Cheapest ticket, by the way, about $8,000.
1: My God.
0: That's insane.
1: Yeah, I think it's on track to be the most expensive sporting event ever.
0: I think it's really sad that real fans can't get into the stadium. However, I have loved the pop-up parties, the makeshift ways that people are celebrating at bodegas, at bars, at like family neighborhoods, projecting it up on the side of the wall.
2: A little
0: like the South
2: a la
0: Knicks.
2: The New York Knicks.
0: That's what I was going to say. Yeah, I think it's, you know,
1: this,
0: I wish the tickets were more affordable, but people are going to celebrate regardless.
2: For sure.
0: Thanks, Alexis. All right. Now to our top story this hour. Overnight, the U.S. military says it conducted another round of attacks on Iran, striking multiple targets for the seventh straight evening. Iran says some of the attacks hit civilian targets, including a desalinization plant. Iran also claims ships trying to traverse the Gulf struck mines in the water and exploded. Now, CENTCOM says that report is false.
1: Julia, it's now helped decipher what is happening and where this is going for the U.S., for Iran, and for the region as a whole. Bloomberg White House correspondent Josh Wingrove and Bloomberg National Security reporter Courtney McBride. Courtney, great to see you. Great to have you with us. And let me start with you. Get us up to speed here on this back and forth. It was only, 24 hours ago that the president said the U.S. is winning big in Iran, and we'll see the fruits of that labor very shortly. It does seem like we are far from this getting tied up anytime soon.
7: Well, thanks for having me. Certainly the president continues to profess U.S. victory in this conflict. But at the same time, we are seeing tit for tat strikes between the U.S. and Iran, and we're not quite at the point of an escalation to or return to full scale conflict. But we certainly are seeing more damage and expansion of targets by the U.S. both geographically and in terms of the types of sites that are being hit.
0: Courtney, what is the threshold for saying we've returned to a full scale conflict?
7: Well, I don't know that there's necessarily a quantifiable level, but certainly with the number of targets that the U.S. has been hitting, CENTCOM is reporting strikes in the dozens. Early in March, in April, at the peak of the fighting, we were seeing hundreds of targets hit per day. Many of those targets are no longer viable because the U.S. has destroyed them. And so I think now that there is a sort of a vanishing number of sites they can hit, you're seeing the U.S. Yeah. striking further into the country and going after bridges and infrastructure that, according to CENTCOM, is still used to support military operations, Iranian strikes on ships in the strait, et cetera.
1: Josh Woodruff, let me get your perspective on how the White House is looking at this conflict now. It does seem like there's still an element here where the White House feels like it can kind of win this war of attrition just by staring Iran down. Do we have any more nuance or detail about the strategic direction of this conflict from the White House?
8: It's a great question. I think President Trump has pretty clearly been told by his advisors that this blockade puts more pressure on Iran than these activities and the overall situation puts on the American economy and the American armed forces. In other words, he thinks time is on his side. In his public remarks, he seems to kind of moved on from it. Like, he doesn't talk about it as much anymore. And so I think right now we're just sort of in the status quo indefinitely. And of course, the question is what that means for him. There were a lot of Republicans who wanted a quicker end to this, or for the president to at least be serious about pursuing any deal that was actually there. You know, the American negotiators would quibble with how serious the Iranians were about making a deal at points in time. And so we seem to just basically be here indefinitely. And what that means for the president is sort of an ongoing focus on whether they can continue to escort ships through the southern part of the strait. Remember, of course, that was the big pressure point, Trump saying when they announced their previous deal. Look, you know, some countries only had 4 weeks left of reserves or that kind of thing. And so I think if Trump can be confident that oil markets and energy markets more broadly can withstand the status quo, then I think the status quo is going to remain the status quo for some time. And, you know, we'll see where that goes. We have not seen a lot of pushback from Republicans in recent days, or frankly, from within the administration itself and some of the more isolationist voices, including the vice president.
0: Yeah, Josh, I'm wondering about, I don't know if there is one, but if there's a strategy to the messaging here, because it seemed prior to that NATO meeting in Ankara, the president had kind of washed his hands. He'd even said he was a bit over it. And then there were those threats to his security. He ended up having to take the old Air Force One plane, which caused a bit of a kerfuffle. A lot of pushback from the White House on that report from the New York Times. But if you're inside the White House, I mean, we've been talking for months about how exactly what you just said, advisors to the president, Republicans running in the midterms, want this off the books when they go to run for office in November. If this is going to stretch out and have this indeterminate timeline, is the strategy just don't talk about it and maybe people will forget it's happening in the background? Is that kind of what's happening here?
8: I mean, I suppose you and I can come to that conclusion. I don't think that there necessarily is, you know, a grand multi-week plan. I think they're just sort of rolling with how it goes and trying to create an ecosystem that would be, you know, get Iran back to the table and get to a situation where that makes sense. And so, you know, we'll see. We don't expect to hear from the president today. I should say that I'm sorry. I'm in purgatory here. I'm in New Jersey. I'm, you know, not quite with Trump. I'm not quite at the World Cup. I'm not quite with you all. I'm just sitting here waiting in case Trump needs his press corps.
1: Classic New Jersey story.
8: Anything.
1: Yeah.
8: I know. It's a pleasure to be here. Courtney has the right Bloomberg backdrop. I have a Marriott landscape. It's, you know.
0: I was going to say, I know what hotel you're in. I've seen that picture in many a hotel room.
8: Exactly. So anyway, we don't think in his public remarks has not been placing emphasis on this. This is a, you know, fact. And so I think from that, historically with him, we can tell that he's sort of moved on in his mind to other things. Remember, there are brewing questions about America's capacity to continue doing this, or at least the effect that it would have on American munitions reserves. Courtney is an expert on this, so let me stop there and defer to her. But, you know, there's a sort of the ripple effect of doing this indefinitely and carrying out strikes on Iran indefinitely is not nothing. And so we will see how long the president's appetite is for that. But so far, it's full steam ahead.
0: Yeah, Chief of Naval Operations telling us last week he is concerned about how long those ships have been out, including ships like their big battle cruisers who've been out a record number of days at this point.
1: So let's move on from Josh Bonvoy Wingrove to Courtney McBride here. And Courtney, let's pick up on what we were just talking about there, the degree to which this war can continue in perpetuity. So Josh rightly referencing the fact that there is such strain here on the military as this lasts longer and longer. How manifest is that concern in the halls of the Pentagon, among the president's national security advisors, that this really, you know, there are limits to how long that this can go on?
7: Sure. I mean, certainly there's the public messaging that the U.S. has everything it needs to continue this war as long as the president decides to do so. That being said, there is certainly behind the scenes concern about munition stockpiles, particularly for certain high-end weapons. The Pentagon does have a plan to ramp up production, but we're talking years before some of that bears fruit. That being said, I think the strikes that are happening now may be using different types of munitions than those that that were relied upon early on, that are multi-million dollar missiles and are in much shorter supply. So at this level, short of that high-end, full-scale operation that we saw in early March, in April, this could continue, you know, at this level for quite some time.
0: Well, I want to pivot a little bit, quite a bit, actually, Josh, and I do want to ask you about this speech the president made on Thursday. There was a lot in there, but among other things, he accused China of interfering with the U.S. elections in 2020, saying the Chinese government stole over more than 200 million voter files. But it was unclear in all those documents that were released what they really did with them or what the argument was, how they used them. Why make this speech now? What are the objectives here, especially ahead of this upcoming Xi visit to the U.S.?
8: Yeah, let me start by saying that I and other reporters have been going through these documents since they were released. The president has been upset there isn't more coverage of it. What I have seen in there is not a lot of new material. Many of these claims were debunked not only by American intelligence agencies, but under the Trump administration in the first term. A lot of the dates that you see on these documents are 2016, 2020, even earlier than 2016 in some cases. They're heavily redacted. They're sort of cherry-picked. It's not really clear what they're saying. And some of them also reveal Russian attempts to influence the election in the favor of President Trump, whereas the Chinese sort of breadcrumbs here are that they preferred that President Trump did not get reelected. And so I think broadly, there's bipartisan concern about the security of American elections, including foreign interference, not only with China, but with other countries. Specifically, I think the question is whether the president is using this as a narrative or a pretext to push again for changes to the voting systems in this year's midterm election. Of course, he's been pressing for passage of the Save America Act, which would make a lot of changes. There's been zero or next to zero appetite in Congress to do that. He's trying to strong arm it through. I think there are a lot of open questions about what steps he might take in the run up to and during the voting period in sort of a lot of crucial districts as he tries to cling to the House. Of course, we all know that they've redrawn the map to try to maximize their chances of bucking the historical trend here where presidents tend to lose the House in their midterm elections. And so I think the question of Chinese influence is not new. The concerns about it remain valid. There was not a lot of new information from the president that I heard personally on Thursday. I think, you know, there are concerns broadly about foreign interference, but the question, I think, is the domestic context and how the president is viewing these midterms and what levers he might try to pull in the run-up to them.
1: As we wrap up here, Courtney, let me turn to you on the issue of Ukraine. President Zelensky, in the midst of this 40-day campaign, and we've seen another cabinet reshuffle. There's a new prime minister as well. But I'm struck by the protests that have emerged after he removed the 35-year-old defense minister from his position there, he who was really a pioneer of an advocate for more drone warfare in this conflict.
0: Very effective.
1: And we see, you know, long-range drones now targeting Russia, as we've talked about on the show, Moscow, St. Petersburg, seeing them train at the Sea of Azov as well. What do you make of this? What should we make of this? What does it say about the broader kind of strategic direction of this conflict, the latest cabinet reshuffle, Courtney?
7: Well, I mean, this is an approach that President Zelensky has taken before in terms of reshuffling the cabinet. But, you know, the decision to oust Defense Minister Fedorov certainly has struck a nerve and I think has raised some very serious concerns about the battlefield impact. You know, it remains to be seen what is going to happen in terms of permanent leadership. One of Fedorov's allies has declined to take a position at the ministry. And so I think there's a real concern that you could see a backslide in terms of Ukraine's innovative and really effective approach to striking Russia.
0: Do you know what prompted this decision, why he did this now?
7: That is a mystery, I think, for a lot of people. There, you know, Fedorov had been clashing publicly with some of the sort of military old guard. And I think there's a lot of speculation, but nothing definitive.
1: Josh, last question to you. I'm not going to make you respond as a Canadian to the president's allegations about these fires, but you did have a scoop this week that's Canada related, having to do with this bridge that's kind of surrounded in controversy between the U.S. and Canada. Get us up to speed on what you've learned here through your reporting.
8: Very quickly, I don't know how quickly to do this. Is like a decades-long saga. This Gordie Howe bridge is sitting there waiting to open, and Trump, Lutnick specifically, intervened to block it from opening because they wanted a bigger share. This is deal was struck in 2012. The Canadians agreed to pay for everything in exchange for getting their money back. And so Mr. Carney has been under a lot of pressure domestically because questions are swirling whether Canada will get its money back and about what price he sort of paid to Trump to get this bridge open, for a bridge again built by with Canadian money in the first place. And so we have viewed the document, that the sort of confidential agreement. It is simple. It is one page long. And what Carney has agreed to do is kick the equivalent of net profits after operational costs for 15 years of this bridge. He said that might not be a lot of money. In fact, it might be negative at the start. And so this contradicts some of the prime minister's previous remarks on it, and that's why it's sort of become an issue back home. But this bridge, it just, you know, continues to be this saga. And so what they've done now is essentially set up an incentive where the more money and more traffic that goes through this toll bridge, the more money will go to this U.S. controlled regional development fund. The current bridge is privately owned. It's kind of a wacky story. You know, it's an incredibly busy trade bridge. Trucks, you know, taking every car part you can think of over and over all the way. So they want a second bridge.
0: All right, we're going to have to leave it there. Building bridges, U.S. from Canada, or at least opening them. Josh Wingrove, he is our White House correspondent. And Courtney McBride, thank you so much. You're our diplomacy and national security correspondent.
1: All right, traffic through the Strait of Hormuz has plunged again with the latest round of fighting between the U.S. and Iran. What will this mean for oil prices? And is this the new normal? That's coming up next.
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2: Thanks for joining us live on Bloomberg This Weekend. I'm Alexis Christophorus. Let's update you on today's top stories. Iran has unleashed one of its heaviest retaliatory strikes on Kuwait since the U.S. war began. The barrage triggered multiple rounds of sirens this morning and forced Kuwait's main airport to suspend flights. U.S. Central Command completed a seventh straight night of strikes on Iran last night, targeting surveillance sites, underground weapons, and maritime capabilities. Fresh airstrikes this morning between Russia and Ukraine. Russian authorities say seven people were killed in a Ukrainian drone attack on warehouses run by the e-commerce site Wildberries. Ukraine's President Volodymyr Zelensky says the sites were used to supply sanctioned drone and navigation parts. Meta Platforms is in early talks to lease computing power from its data centers to Anthropic. Sources tell Bloomberg News that the discussions are early and plans could change. The New York Times reported the deal could be worth up to $10 billion over 2 years. President Trump is blaming Canada for smoke from ongoing wildfires that have drifted into the U.S. In a Truth Social post yesterday, the president accused Canada of, quote, willful negligence in forest management. And he said the economic costs of the pollution should be added to tariffs on Canadian imports. Meantime, poor air quality in the New York, New Jersey area because of those wildfires is expected to improve by tomorrow, just in time for the World Cup final at MetLife Stadium when Argentina will defend its title against Spain. And if they're able to do that, guys, it'll be the first back-to-back win in the World Cup since 1962.
1: Very long time. Wow. I was struck listening to FIFA leadership talk about how they have no backup plan for this, so I do hope the air clears well.
2: That seems, yeah, with all the money they poured into it, you think there'd be a plan
1: B.
0: We're going to talk more about that later in the show. Thanks, Alexis.
1: In Venezuela, over 5,000 people have died. Another nearly 17,000 have been injured after a set of two earthquakes hit the country just a few weeks ago. This comes as the nation is already in the middle of a major political transition, with protesters pushing for free and democratic elections.
0: Joining us now from Caracas is Phil Gunson. He's the senior analyst for the Andes region at the International Crisis Group. Phil, it's good to talk to you again. First, I want to ask how you and your family are and just how recovery is going right now in Venezuela. Of course, we've been watching all these videos coming out. I know it's getting harder and harder to find survivors. Has any progress been made? How is everyone doing?
16: Personally, we're fine. Thank you for asking. Our house, fortunately, is built on rock. We're not in the part of the capital, Caracas, that suffered, which is nearer to the mountain and is built mostly on sediment, so that the buildings shake a lot more. More generally, of course, the situation is really challenging. As you mentioned, the death toll, the official death toll, is now around 5,000, but at least that many people must still be under the rubble. And it's very, very challenging because, of course, these are high-rise buildings that basically collapsed, one floor on top of another. So extracting the bodies is a really challenging task. And the recovery, of course, will be an even greater challenge.
1: I wanted to ask you, from your position as an analyst here, how much faith you put into the numbers that the government gives out here, and you talk about sort of how more widespread the damage might be, the death toll. What is the kind of non-governmental sense of how widespread and difficult the damage has been?
16: Yeah, I don't really think the government has much motivation for manipulating the figures. This is, of course, a government that has well used to concealment of statistics, distortion of statistics. But in this particular case, I don't think they want to minimize the disaster. If anything, they need the help, and they need to stress just how bad this is. To give you some kind of a more objective figure, perhaps, the UN ordered 10,000 body bags and made it clear that was perhaps roughly the kind of final death toll that they were anticipating. The damage is mostly concentrated in the small coastal state of La Guaira, which is just north of Caracas, on the Caribbean. Buildings did come down in Caracas. There were some deaths and a lot of injuries and property damage in Caracas, but it's mainly down there on the coast that the true disaster happened.
0: How much international aid are you seeing? I know the U.S. sent a couple of those task force teams that are usually deployed, but a lot of that usually comes through USAID, which we know is currently defunct. I'm wondering what you saw, given the unclear status of the Venezuelan government. Who helped and is more needed?
16: Well, the first few days were really terrible. I think everybody coincides in saying that the initial response, 48 to 72 hours, which, of course, is the crucial period for getting people out alive, there really was next to no government presence on the ground in the particularly hard hit area. And when it did appear, it was totally inadequate. Lack of heavy equipment, the rescue crews from civil defense and the firefighters really had no equipment. Even basic stuff like uniforms and boots, I mean, they were lacking. And the uniform security services are accused of basically having stood around, if anything, stood in the way of rescue efforts. There was a large international response. Now, of course, we're into the recovery phase and rescue, search and rescue is really over. And those teams have gone back. But there are still field hospitals from many countries that are really acting in an extremely helpful way in dealing with the aftermath of this. Many, many people, of course, in need of medical attention and even psychological attention.
1: Yeah. Phil, I know we want to look at this kind of in complement with the political situation on the ground, and as we kind of make our way there, let me just ask you to contrast for us the way that the government has responded to this crisis with the landslides that we had many years ago now. So Christina asking about international aid. I know that Delcy Rodriguez, the interim president, has reached out to the IMF for additional support. Contrast just the level of kind of international aid and outreach she has been able to at least ask for, try to tap this time around versus then, as we've seen the country going through this this strange and novel political transition of a sort.
16: Yeah, it's interesting. 1999, when the last disaster happened in that same area, floods and landslides killed, again, thousands of people. It was the first year that I was living in Venezuela. It was the first year I was down here as a reporter. And one of the things that really stood out then was the fact that Hugo Chavez, who had just come to power less than a year earlier, he refused US aid. In fact, he sent back the US naval vessels that were on their way to help out at that point. Of course, now we're in the situation, very strange and paradoxical situation, where since January the 3rd, Venezuela's great, at least over the last couple of decades, great, you know, geopolitical rival and adversary, the United States, is now acting in partnership with a rather reluctant Delcy Rodriguez government. But at least that has opened up the country to the possibility of more international aid. And in fact, many countries, not just the United States, but countries that have been very adversarial with countries, in some cases with which Venezuela doesn't have any political relations, any diplomatic relations, like Israel, for example, I mean, have come in and played an important role in the search and rescue.
0: I want to ask you about the capacity and kind of the function of this government. There's been some reporting in the New York Times and elsewhere how involved Secretary of State Rubio is over the country's finances, over some of the political apparatus. And then we have this reporting this week that interim president Delcy Rodriguez says she's not sure she's going to run in a future presidential election. Speaking of video, she said she's willing to sit down with opposition leader Maria Corina Machado after U.S. sanctions are lifted on the country. Do we have any idea at this point what the political future looks like for Venezuela?
16: Well, it's hard to look more than a couple of weeks into the future in this country. Anything can happen. But what we do have right now is an announcement that on the 1st of August, there will be talks beginning between a delegation led by Jorge Rodriguez, the interim president's brother, who heads the National Assembly and has always been, you know, in recent years, the main negotiator for Venezuela, and an opposition delegation. Now, the curious thing is that that opposition delegation is not representing Maria Corina Machado, who's clearly the opposition leader. She's outside the country, of course, still. And the US has been very reluctant to have her come back. This opposition delegation is led by a former legislator called Dinora Figuera in the name of something called the 2015 National Assembly. Back then, there was a parliament in Venezuela that was dominated by the opposition. And the remnants of that, which really don't amount to more than about 20 people, have been the recipients in the recent past, since the Guaido experiment ended with the interim government there, of U.S. recognition to some extent that they're the last democratically elected body. But this is clearly an attempt by the U.S. to, if you like, head off Maria Corina Machado, who has been seen by the Trump administration as excessively confrontational and really not the person who can sit down with the Delcy Rodriguez government negotiator, I think. Of course, we don't know where that process is going or how far and how fast the U.S. will press for a genuine political transition.
1: Phil Gunson, great to speak with you as always. Thank you very much for the update on the situation there on the ground and for that insight into the political situation in Venezuela as well. Phil Gunson with the International Crisis Group joining us today from Caracas.
0: Thanks, Phil. Very glad to see that he and his family are doing well. All right. Faced with rising expenses, massive student debt, and diminishing job prospects, young investors are taking big risks.
1: Bloomberg Originals looks at the heightened focus on meme stocks, prediction markets, and crypto young people are using to get ahead.
18: There are many types of risk, and now even trading is an extreme sport.
19: In this video, I will start with risking only $100 per trade.
20: Bro, it's simple. If you can scroll TikTok, you can trade.
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18: More young people are investing than ever before, and they're learning about markets in a way no generation has.
24: Gen Z really is distinct from other age groups. If you go on social media now, you will see a lot of sophisticated trading techniques used in ways that I think no one would have imagined a 20-year-old in 1990, 2000, or even 2010 doing or even knowing about.
25: I want to show you this trade I'm taking.
26: A lot of that activity has also broadened to sports gambling, for instance, or trading on prediction markets.
18: But there are worries that these investors are over-leveraged, taking one too many risks.
27: I've always been a big risk taker. It's kind of just part of who I am.
28: 3, 2, 1, to the moon! Holy s***!
29: Well, you know what?
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3: They don't drive, they don't date, they don't drink. On the other hand, they are also this extremely risk-taking generation.
18: And for many, it's the only path they see to getting ahead.
26: YOLO stands for you only live once. So YOLO bets would refer to risky investments where the trader has an attitude of, you know, you go big or you go home.
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0: You involved in meme stocks, Bitcoin?
1: I am not. I mean, I've covered a lot of these, but I myself have not dabbled in that world. But
0: I'm pathologically risk averse. Yeah, I gotta work on it, but mostly I throw things in a high yield savings and call
1: it
0: a day.
1: That's good. All right. Well, it's reliable.
0: Maybe some more time at Bloomberg.
1: Sure.
0: I'll have confidence
1: in my
0: ability.
1: Christina, I think it'll happen.
0: Play the market. Absolutely not going to happen. All right, coming up next, a former diplomat warns that Iran could become like Tony Soprano by extracting money from countries looking to use the Strait of Hormuz. A look at the potential long-term impact on oil prices, that's coming up next on Bloomberg This Weekend.

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3: 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Bryson DeChambeau makes the cut at a major for the first time in 2026, but you won't find him celebrating. DeChambeau is pounding balls at the range close to sunset after the RNA penalized him 2 strokes for improving his lie by trampling the grass in the native area right of the fairway at the 5th hole. DeChambeau dropping from solo second at 7 under, 1 off the lead, to a tie for 5th at 5 under, 3 back. Lucas Herbert could not miss early today at Birkdale. The man from down under went super low, 62, equaling the best round in major history. Herbert 8 under for the week. Sam Burns also shot 62 today. He is 5 under, 3 back. Few notables to miss the cut: Aaron Rye, Wyndham Clark, 2 major champions from this year, also Justin Rose and Jordan Spieth. I'm Ted Emmerich, Westwood One Sports.
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8: 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When you turn to cable, you get a sugar high. 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Weeknights at 6 on the new 1420, Hawaii's News and Sports.
9: Prices are up after the U.S. reimposed its naval blockade on Iran. Just a handful of tankers are making it through daily compared to an average 21 ships daily in February.
10: This week we spoke to diplomats, foreign policy and business experts at the Aspen Security Forum to get their view on the state in the state of the strait. Here's what they told us, starting with former NATO ambassador Nicholas Burns.
11: The Iranians believe, I think erroneously, that they get to run the Gulf, the Strait of Hormuz. They get to be the toll keeper, exact fees, establish a fee structure. There's not a government in the world that agrees with that. And I don't see any way that President Trump can ever agree to that. That would mean Iran emerges from this long war of 4.5 months stronger in that respect than when the war began. It would be injurious to the global economy, to insurance companies, to shippers, to people who the companies that depend on the free flow of commercial traffic. So I think that the president cannot, and I believe will not give in, our president, on that issue. I don't think the Iranians are going to give in. So where does that leave us? I think a cat and mouse, probably next couple of weeks or months leading into the autumn, where there's a back and forth. They agree to a ceasefire. The ceasefire is honored, then not honored. They go back to exchange of fire. And I think that's where we are, because these are hard-bitten, highly ideological leaders in Iran. They think they can play us for time, and so they're testing us. It's very important that President Trump stands up to them in that respect and not give in on issues like Iranians becoming the Tony Soprano of the Strait of Hormuz, you know, exacting tribute from other countries.
12: I think all eyes right now are on the Strait of Hormuz. The conflict, which had originally been about Iran and Iran's nuclear capabilities, has really necked down to being primarily about the Strait of Hormuz. If you think about it, the agreement that was reached in mid-June was an agreement just on managing the strait in order to get to talks on nuclear capabilities. We never even got there. There wasn't even really time for product markets and crude markets and LNG markets to normalize. We're back to a situation, as you know, the U.S. announcing that it's going to have a new blockade on Iranian exports and imports that is poised for more escalation in the Hormuz Strait, and clearly not a path to normalization there in the near future.
13: How do you look at this? Is it intractable? Do you think we're kind of stuck, for lack of a better word?
12: You know, I guess it depends on stuck in the short term. I think it's very hard to imagine that in the next few days, in a week or so, that we'll be at a place of credible normalization. I think even if there is an agreement between the Trump administration, the Iranians, the Omanis, the Pakistanis, which of course people are trying to get to, we are attuned to the fact that Iran is going to try to enhance its position through sporadic disruption of the strait. And that is something that I think is going to have to be accommodated by markets over the medium and long run. We're already seeing that in the sense that you have Gulf countries announcing new investments in infrastructure, ports, pipelines. Over time, the strait will become less important because people are adapting to the reality that this is a choke point, which is going to be problematic, which doesn't mean catastrophic, but problematic for quite some time.
13: What does the time horizon look like for that adaptation? So I know that there's been this effort to build more east-west pipelines. When is that going to be something that's a viable kind of competitor to using the strait to get energy
12: out of the region? In terms of infrastructure,
13: yes.
12: I mean, the infrastructure can be built maybe quicker than you think, but still we're talking a year or 2 years. And in that interim period, there still is the opportunity for the redundant infrastructure, the infrastructure that is currently taking Saudi oil out of the Gulf, you know, not through the Strait or Emirati oil, that could be disrupted. So that's been one of the most important buffers in the crisis going from, you know, February, March until today, is getting a significant amount of oil out of the Gulf through that alternative infrastructure. We have to hope that infrastructure doesn't become targeted in subsequent rounds. We did see the Houthis kind of come back into the conflict, or at least remind us that they're still potential actors. That, of course, could create new constraints on a market that is very, it's less well positioned, if that's not terrible English, than it was in February to manage a prolonged disruption.
13: No doubt you've heard the president asked about higher oil prices, and something he says is it could have been much worse, that going into this conflict he was told it could be oil at $200 a barrel, and lo, we never got to that point. Why is that the case? Why have we seen yes, oil prices spiked, but kind of stabilized around the $75 level.
12: Sure. And he's right. It could have been much worse. And many people expected it to be much worse. And the reality is that we had a massive disruption. The International Energy Agency has called it, rightly, the largest supply disruption in history. And what is striking is that that didn't translate into an economic massive global disruption, because the system was more resilient than many, including me and many other analysts, expected. And there were a whole number of reasons why that was the case. I would say there are three that are very, very important. The first is the redundant infrastructure, the fact that there were ways of getting a significant amount of the disrupted oil out of the Gulf without using the strait. That was very important. Secondly was the use of strategic oil reserves. So, of course, as you know, in the 1970s, after the big disruptions in Middle Eastern oil, then you had the establishment around the world of global strategic reserves. And the IEA, the International Energy Agency, coordinated the largest ever release of those reserves, so 400 million barrels. And that really helped ease some of the pain. About 5 or 6 million barrels of oil a day were brought on global markets from those reserves. And then lastly, most surprisingly, is the role that China played. So China actually curbed its demand for oil on the global market. It didn't stop consuming oil, but it stopped building its reserve, which it had been doing for some time, and started using its reserve. It put a restriction on the export of product markets, so it had more product inside of China. And overall, Chinese demand for globally traded oil came down by almost 4 million barrels a day. So those three things were really important, along with the fact that the market was oversupplied when this all started. Now, I'll end on an important point, which is that I am nervous that because the global system managed the disruption of the last 5 months better than I think almost any of us could have expected, there might be a complacency, thinking, well, we can continue to manage it that way. The oil market is in a different situation today in July than it was in February, March. And some of those buffers have been whittled down to the point where, you know, we can't be so confident that we can manage a similarly sized disruption for a prolonged period of time.
10: So much of your work focuses on geopolitics and how companies experience that and are exposed to it. And I want to ask you about what's going on in the Middle East. So we've reached this point where the president's proposing a 20% tariff effectively on ships going through the Strait of Hormuz if the U.S. offers protection. Take us into the minds of executives, how they're thinking about what's happening here. Obviously, traffic is not back to what it was before the war began. What are they considering? What's top of mind for them?
14: I mean, I think right now, executives are trying to find some sort of a backup plan. And for those that were almost entirely reliant on goods that were being shipped through the Strait of Hormuz, it's not that straightforward. There's been overland shipment for some companies that have tried to move goods over land borders. There's now talks of new canals being dug, which is obviously not a rapid solution. But I think if we learned anything from COVID and the issues between U.S. and China and now the Strait of Hormuz, that reliance issue that companies have to understand a fallback in the event of a choke point like this being used, that is the priority. For some, there's not really an answer. But that risk just creates a true threat for these businesses going forward.
10: Talk a bit more about that, the way that COVID kind of shaped their outlook on supply chains and how we're seeing that in effect here with what's happening in the Middle East.
14: Well, and not to parrot the president, but people didn't really talk about supply chains as much before you realized, well, wait a minute, all these things come from China and all the raw materials we use for pharma, for other things came from China. We, you know, take that a couple years forward, rare earth and the 27 odd rare earth that China began banning from the U.S., I mean, the U.S. was almost entirely reliant on them. So I think the awareness of how stuff works, how supply chains work, and trying to diversify that reliance, there's a huge focus on that, obviously in the U.S. government, but also amongst my clients that are trying to find alternative suppliers to really diversify away from a scenario where they could be held hostage.
10: In reverse order, that's Dan Tannenbaum, Megan O'Sullivan, and Nicholas Burns.
9: All right, coming up, who was the real Wolf of Wall Street? The focus of a new mini-series based on Bloomberg reporting. That's coming up next on Bloomberg This Weekend. 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
9: Bloomberg This Weekend. I'm Christina Ruffini here with David Gura. All right, we all know the movie The Wolf of Wall Street, the Martin Scorsese film starring Leonardo DiCaprio as convicted felon and Wall Street broker Jordan Belfort. But how much of that film is real and how much of it is Hollywood magic? So a new docuseries called The Real Wolf of Wall Street digs into just that.
26: You know the truth about Jordan Belfort? He was never called The Wolf of Wall Street.
27: No one ever called Jordan Wolf.
28: The movie doesn't even accurately portray the level of insanity that occurred.
27: What's missing from the movie is that there is a price to pay.
29: In real life, he destroyed people's lives.
26: People lost money. People got hurt.
9: And this docuseries is based on our own Jason Leopold's reporting. Jason, you're our senior investigative reporter. So what prompted this?
30: During the 90s, you know, white-collar crimes were not really given lots of attention by federal investigators. It was lots of slaps on the wrist that were taking place then. But here we are now.

0: and what Jordan, you know, had wrote about in his book and what was on screen. But it's also kind of a, you know, a warning about, you know, it could happen all over again.
1: I remember watching it and thinking I knew nothing about penny stocks when I watched it. And I was very fascinated by that and the lack of regulation around that, which kind of led into everything. But did the company start off as a fraudulent scheme? And if not, like, how did it become that? And what did you learn from talking to these employees?
0: It didn't start out like that. I mean, ultimately, Jordan Belfort took over Stratton Oakmont and turned it into what became this boiler room brokerage firm that was known for pump and dumps, you know, pumping up these stocks and then just kind of dumping it and leaving investors holding the bag. I have to say that was essentially kind of the business model for, you know, what they were doing. There was nothing really legitimate or essentially legal about these investments that were taking place. What's incredible about some of the documents that I'm now, you know, sharing with the public, and I wrote about in my newsletter FOIA Files on Friday, is the additional details that it shows, the level of sophistication that went into these frauds, the moving of money, the laundering of money. There's one document that I centered on that showed that, you know, because Belfort and Stratton Oakmont was bringing in tens of millions of dollars that, illegally, they needed to figure out ways to kind of wash the money or move the money.
1: Yeah, make it look legitimate.
0: And there was an instance in which they, you know, Jordan Belfort went to Atlantic City and wanted to turn cash into casino chips. And this was Trump's casino in Atlantic City. And but he wouldn't sign this cash transaction report, you know, or refused to provide the identification that goes along with it. So there's just an incredible level of sophistication that for those who are following, you know, what's taking place now may look a little familiar.
1: Has the regulatory environment gotten any better? Do you fear that when you romanticize a character like this, it just leads to more imitation and more fraud and more abuse in the markets?
0: It's an interesting question. I mean, the regulatory, you know, restrictions that were put into place to protect investors, you know, ever since not just Stratton Oakmont and Jordan Belfort, but WorldCom, Enron, you know, you name it. You know, you may imagine if, you know, if you could recall some of the perp walks that took place. That we all watched on news. So there were some, you know, real strong regulatory restrictions and protections that were put into place, but now they've been loosened, right? I mean,
1: yeah.
0: One of President Donald Trump's policy positions is to kind of loosen regulatory guidelines and policies, you know, kind of across the federal government and. You know, that holds true really for, you know, crypto at the Securities and Exchange Commission as well. So it's, you know, the bar is kind of getting lower in terms of the movie itself. I mean, one thing to note is that this movie, The Wolf of Wall Street, is a hugely popular movie. I mean, it regularly ranks in the top 10 the streaming platform, Paramount Plus, and other streaming platforms that carry it. So Jordan Belfort himself is an influencer now. You know, he gives motivational speeches. So he has been idolized by, you know, by people out there, his followers and others. And so, yeah, I mean, I think that there are dangers in that in terms of, you know, just how attractive making money is to people, you know, and doing so in not, you know, maybe in ways that are sort of cutting corners.
1: Thanks so much, Jason. All right, you are watching Bloomberg This Weekend. The 9 a.m. hour starts right now.

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2: Coming up on Bloomberg This Weekend, stocks end the week lower after a surprise breakthrough from a Chinese startup fuels fears America's AI lead is shrinking. Xi Jinping promises AI for all at a summit in Shanghai.
3: The use cases of AI are only limited by your imagination, so how about a ride on this funky robot vehicle?
4: Plus, new U.S. strikes near the Persian Gulf and Strait of Hormuz. Iran says the U.S. is targeting bridges, tunnels, and other civilian infrastructure. This morning, Tehran threatening a full-scale retaliation.
2: And more than 100 million Americans are under air quality alerts because of smoke from Canadian wildfires. It led President Trump to threaten Canada with new tariffs. What it means for the grid and for the World Cup.
5: Welcome back to Bloomberg This Weekend. We are coming to you live from Bloomberg's world headquarters in New York. I'm Christina Ruffini.
6: And I'm David Gura with Alexis Christophorus, who is in for Lisa Mateo on this Saturday, July the 18th. A lot of news this morning. The president in our general vicinity. He's in New Jersey ahead of this World Cup championship match, which is scheduled for tomorrow. And it does seem like there are fewer particulates in the air. The wildfire smoke is less than it was yesterday, and FIFA saying that game is going to go ahead as planned.
5: I mean, obviously, I left before the sun came up, which exacerbates the issue, but it did feel better this morning while I was outside waiting for my cab. And yesterday it was a little bit better, but it was a big issue. They really didn't have a contingency plan because this is the big finale, and everybody's rearing to go. We're going to talk about it tomorrow, and we've got some good guests coming up on that as well. But, of course, we also have to talk about the news of the day, and our colleagues in Asia were at this really amazing tech summit where China unveiled their new AI competitor that obviously had implications on the markets here. And then Iran, there's strikes, more strikes overnight, and Schrodinger's Strait yet again. Is it open? Is it closed? We're going to talk about it.
6: I claim that. We're going to embrace that term. I should say we can't claim creating it, but we use it an awful lot. All right, let's get the headlines here first. Alexis Christophorus. Alexis, over to you.
7: And we're going to start there. Thanks, guys. The U.S. and Iran exchanged strikes for the seventh straight night, this time aimed at infrastructure and military targets as their battle over the Strait of Hormuz intensifies. Iran's army says it's hit U.S. assets in Bahrain, Jordan, and Kuwait in response to the latest U.S. strikes. A top Iranian military advisor warns the U.S. could face a full-scale offensive in the coming days if its barrage continues through the weekend. Meantime, catastrophic flash floods in Texas have killed at least two people and left hundreds more in need of rescue. In Uvalde County, months' worth of rain has fallen in a span of just days. This man says floodwaters rushed through his home twice this week.
8: There was about 2 inches on this concrete slab water. So it didn't look like it was getting any better. And I could mark it off. There's no more fence, but when the fence was there prior, I could mark it off and I knew it was rising.
7: Rain has eased across parts of Texas, but officials warn the danger is far from over, and they say the risk of isolated tornadoes remains. Taylor Farms is voluntarily removing some of its iceberg lettuce from the U.S. market after it was linked to a parasitic illness. The California farm says the iceberg lettuce was sourced from a farm in central Mexico. Taco Bell has also removed effective lettuce from its restaurants and supply chain amid the outbreak. Nearly 7,000 cases of the foodborne illness are being investigated nationwide, with Michigan reporting the highest number of cases. Poor air quality in the New York, New Jersey area because of the Canadian wildfires is expected to improve by tomorrow, just in time for the World Cup finale at MetLife Stadium. And President Trump will be there as Argentina looks to defend its title against Spain. The president praised FIFA at a World Cup reception yesterday at Trump Tower in New York City.
9: I want to congratulate every team that made the 2026 World Cup one of the all-time greatest sporting events in history. And I think beyond a sporting event, this has been not just a sporting event. This has been far beyond a sporting event. This has been something very, very special.
7: Mr. Trump is expected to deliver that World Cup trophy to the winning team on the field along with FIFA's president after the match. And you know what that means, guys? Lots and lots of traffic.
6: Yes, lots of traffic. And I've walked by Penn Station during the course of the tournament to see the kind of like infrastructure that they've created to get people onto those New Jersey Transit trains is something to...
5: How is it looking?
7: Look good?
6: People are playing along. It looks kind of nuts to my eye.
5: Also, they do this interesting thing in the city where they shut down all these lanes for buses to go to the World Cup.
6: Right.
5: But it's still unclear to me what buses. And it's unclear to the NYPD as well. I keep asking them, what is this for? And they're like, we don't know. We're just blocking off the streets.
6: Reinforcing the fact that MetLife Stadium is in the middle of nowhere.
7: Right. Doesn't help.
5: No. Sorry.
6: Thank you.
5: Alexis. We're almost there. We're almost
6: appreciate
5: there.
6: It. One more game. All right. This morning, Iran says the United States struck a desalination plant in the southern part of the country, leaving 20 villages without water. As Alexis mentioned, the intensification comes on the seventh night of attacks, bridges and tunnels also targeted.
5: Bloomberg White House correspondent Josh Wingrove is in New Jersey, where the president is waking up this morning. Josh, where is the president's head on all this? What have you heard from White House officials? Is there a plan, or is this the new normal for the foreseeable future?
10: Well, they're keeping it ambiguous. You know, there's some reporting that he's considering ramping up options. Axios, for instance, reporting that they've moved tankers, air tankers, back into the region to prepare for a potential escalation of airstrikes. So he seems to be keeping options on the table, but where we'll see that go, we don't know. As you know, we have always been on guard on weekends in particular. It seems like that's really when the American attacks seem to peak up. So, you know, we'll see if we see something later today. It's too soon to say. I think more broadly, as we've discussed before, the president sort of has been de-emphasizing this in his remarks and kind of appears, frankly, you know, focusing on other things right now. And we've seen this before, of course, with Ukraine as well. He sort of got bored of talking about that and has focused on other things. And so right now we just continue to be watching this day by day, and there's no kind of end in sight. And it's unclear when, if at all, talks may resume or talks for talks may resume. We just start continuing to watch it bit by bit.
5: Talking about the talks. Very diplomatic.
6: Under the category of other things the president is watching or cares about, there is the Run, Darlene, Run matter. His embrace of Lindsey Graham's sister, now the interim senator from the state of South Carolina, the president in a post on Truth Social encouraging her to put her hat in the ring for the primary, to get the seat permanently. What do you make of this? I confess, I didn't know much about Lindsey Graham's sister before she was elevated to this position,
5: same.
6: But the president emphasizing his long relationship with her, his confidence in her. How is the president looking at her prospects and the importance of this race in particular, Josh?
10: President likes loyalty in senators, and in her speech when she became a senator, she talked about the importance of upholding his agenda. So if she's a trusted ally, it's perhaps not a surprise that the president, who is of course primaried or supported the primaries against a couple members of his current Senate conference, would value that. And so if he's with his endorsement, I think he is sort of taking a bird in hand approach with taking, you know, backing her. And his endorsements have, of course, been very influential, if not decisive, across, you know, basically every state over the course of this cycle. And I think that's important to remember, too, because, you know, in other countries, maybe ones that are having trade tensions or whatnot, you're starting to see people look over the horizon, right? Oh, well, you know, Trump will be gone in 2.5 years, and we can weather the storm until then, and this and that, and maybe the Republican Party will shift. President Trump will continue to have a very, very strong influence over the party, over its primaries, over the actions its leaders take, whether he's president or not, for quite some time. And so I think we're seeing that with this. And there's some reporting that other major candidates are now sort of reconsidering or still considering whether they will jump into the race, because running against a Trump-endorsed candidate would be a significantly uphill battle.
5: Josh, since you are our senior Canadian correspondent, I do want to go back to...
10: Sorry about the smoke.
5: Of course. Of course you just did that.
6: Did you guys plan that? I feel like that was a plan.
5: No. Even though I'm still upset that David went to Aspen without me, he did talk to Jameson Greer there and talk about the trade policies. Mm-hmm. In the last hour, we were talking about kind of the incrementalism of having to negotiate one-on-one with all these countries the way they're trying to do this next round of tariffs. And the president is now threatening new tariffs on Canada because of the wildfires. He posted, Canada has refused to engage in basic forage management and debris removal. Sounds familiar to what he said with California last year. Knowing that such refusal will lead to exactly this result, this is willful negligence, that's capitalized, and becoming a yearly occurrence, costing the United States billions of dollars, which cost of this pollution must of necessity be added to the tariffs Canada is currently paying.
6: It's a complicated clause, by the way.
5: That's not easy to read. That's my second time, and I did no better the second time. Josh, what is going on here? Does the president really need another foreign policy fight, especially one that could impact how much Americans pay for things, including cars and other items that come across the border?
10: I mean, the notion of Canada, you know, vacuuming the floor of its boreal forest or whatever, I mean, obviously, like, there's only so much you can do. To take this seriously, though, I mean, the Canadian National died fighting a forest fire this month in Colorado. This long-standing cooperation between these two countries. In the those infamous California fires, it was Canadian water bombers you saw. Some of the stuff Trump says goes off the back of Canada and Canadians. Other stuff they find particularly insulting. And I think this risks being in that second bucket because the country has spent so much time helping America fight its forest fires that, you know, the notion that this is sort of like their fault, I mean, no one wants to smoke over it. It's over Canada, too, of course, is, I think, going to prompt some blowback, frankly, is already prompting blowback from Canadian officials. And so whether we see this factor into these negotiations and whatever is unclear, just remember where we are on this. Most of the trade between Canada and the U.S. right now is tariff-free because it's exempted under CUSMA, or as the Canadians call it, and USMCA after the Americans call it. And so Trump could adjust that exemption. That's a big fear of industries in the U.S. and in Canada. He could raise the baseline tariff through these 301 investigations, one of which is done, one of which is still in the hopper. Mm-hmm. Or he could try to adjust the sectoral tariffs to crank up tariffs on autos or steel, which are the two ones that are biting the Canadian economy in particular. So he does have avenues here if he wants, but it's also true that Canada has one of the lowest effective tariff rates in the world right now when it comes to accessing the U.S. market. And so if the price of that is looking the other way when the president gets upset every now and then, maybe that's what the Canadians are going to do.
11: CUSMA. CUSMA, as it's called.
10: CUSMA is what they call it.
5: Running out of bandwidth for acronyms.
11: Ambassador Greer did use USMCA.
5: Really? Oh, that's interesting.
10: Yeah, I bet. I bet he did. Yeah, I'm mad at you, David. You made a lot of news in that interview. Well, you complicated my evening.
11: I'm sorry for that.
5: We're all mad at him. We'll unite forces. These Canadians and Americans are getting along well in our bitterness about your Aspen trip. Thanks, Josh.
11: Josh Grove at the beginning of pool duty in New Jersey. Thank you very much for the time.
5: All right, the announcement of a powerful new AI model from Chinese startup Moonshot roiled markets on Friday.
11: Tech stocks specifically, semiconductors finished lower over concerns that the U.S. may be losing ground in the global AI race.
5: Earlier today, we spoke with Bloomberg's Mike Shepard and Min Min Lo about China's push to become the new AI leader.
12: It's definitely an important priority for the Chinese government. In fact, they are grooming this entire AI sector as the next big export engine for China as the country transitions away from older industries like property, which is really in a big slump for several years now. So they are pouring a lot of investments to provide the patient capital to groom all these startups in this sector. And it's all part of the five-year plan that China had laid out early this year, right, in March at the two sessions. They have an AI Plus plan where they want to encourage adoption of AI across all sectors of the economy over the next decade or so. And just to give you a sense of how important AI is, this World AI Conference in Shanghai is in the 9th edition. And I remember in the early years, not many journalists would even bother attending. But now it's a completely different story. Even President Xi himself came to town to grace the event personally. And this really represents an upgrade to the status of this event, which in the last 2 years, it was attended by Premier Li Qiang, who is the number two leader in China. And President Xi gave this big speech this year. A lot of it was, of course, also a veiled message to the U.S. as well, because he talked about how, when it comes to AI governance, the world needs to take a multilateral approach. The world needs to learn from one another, and AI development shouldn't be a solo development of one country. And all over Chinese state media, you look at the Communist Party mouthpiece, People's Daily, they have been publishing editorials about how tech and AI should not become a monopoly. It should really be treated as a global public good that is shared with the rest of the world. So again, President Xi positioning himself as this leader of the global south, advocating for bridging the digital divide. So he announced a few key initiatives, including offering at least 5,000 training opportunities in AI for people in the developed countries and allowing them some 30 countries to tap into this AI-powered meteorological system to save got their homes, for example. So really, and also, yes, a couple of days ago, there were some 29 countries who signed up to be part of this China-led group called the World AI Cooperation Organization. And it's just yet another platform that could give China more sway in shaping global AI norms.
5: Mike, how does this impact American companies? I mean, obviously, they're already down the road with a lot of these investments. They can't claw them back at this point, but they have to be looking at this and being very concerned. Is there a way for them to pivot? And then you also have the Trump administration starting to talk about having a new regulatory agency specifically for AI. Does that compound the difficulties American AI companies could now face?
13: Well, I'll take the second part first there, Christina, because it's the latest, and it was a scoop from last night from our team here in D.C. And the companies actually would welcome some sort of a coherent approach to AI safety reviews. And at issue is, you know, they did not like the way that Anthropic's Fable 5 and Mythos 5 were essentially ordered off the market via export controls over concerns that the guardrails on them weren't adequate. And we saw the same sort of pressure put on OpenAI. But the companies had felt that it was overboard and also kind of ad hoc in the approach. And they would like to see a more coherent framework. And what's taking shape is, a FINRA-like model, one that would resemble what the broker-dealer industry on Wall Street faces, that it's an industry-funded and not industry-run, but industry certainly has a lot of input to how the rules of the road are set. And in this case, it would be the safety testing. And that would give them a little bit more of, a clear path forward when it comes to dealing with the government and how far they can take their models as they develop them. More broadly, though, the question of how companies are reading this moment. Look, many of them are playing the long game. And all this week we heard from TSMC, they were reporting, look, we are seeing demand for AI chips and AR hardware going through 2030. It is going to be hard to meet. And that is a message that was echoed by SK Hynix during Ed Ludlow's interview with the CEO a little more than a week ago, as they were making their public market debut here in the U.S. And that it's a message that's been reinforced by NVIDIA Chief Executive Officer Jensen Huang. They just see the demand from hyperscalers here in the U.S. and even elsewhere as being off the charts. And NVIDIA also caught a bit of a break, and some of the other American companies caught a break too, with the declassification of the United Arab Emirates, which is trying to establish itself as a real center of development for AI. And they see that as a new market that they can break into and try to export the American tech stack. But really, you see this contrast of visions, though. Xi Jinping laying out something that is very multilateral, and President Donald Trump arguing one that is very much America first, and it really doesn't have all the pieces together in the same way that you do see China putting on the table now.
6: Just looking at that sell-off, you saw NVIDIA lose a lot of ground yesterday, and Apple gaining a lot of ground. These two companies with huge market caps really vying for top spot there.
5: And that dot meeting in the middle there.
6: Yeah, we got earnings coming up here, so we'll see what happens here in the weeks ahead.
5: All right, and coming up, does the Iran war pose a political liability for Republicans this fall? We're going to hear from Democratic Senator Chris Murphy. That is straight ahead on Bloomberg This Weekend.
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7: Thanks for joining us live on Bloomberg this weekend. I'm Alexis Christophorus. Let's update you on today's top stories. President Trump is blaming Canada for smoke from ongoing wildfires that drifted into the U.S. In a Truth Social post yesterday, the president accused Canada of, quote, willful negligence in forest management. He said the economic cost of the pollution should be added to tariffs on Canadian imports. Poor air quality in the New York, New Jersey area because of those wildfires is expected to improve by tomorrow, just in time for the World Cup final at MetLife Stadium. You're seeing a live picture of the stadium right there when Argentina is going to defend its title against Spain. President Trump plans on attending that match and presenting the World Cup trophy to the winning team. Looks like it's snowing there right now. Maybe that has something to do with the air quality. All right. Ukrainian President Volodymyr Zelensky is considering firing his commander-in-chief of the armed forces, but only if he can find a suitable replacement. The Financial Times reports that the head of the Ukrainian army has sparked protests, which intensified after Zelensky dismissed his defense minister. Zelensky is reportedly taking the weekend to interview candidates for the position of commander-in-chief. And the beaches of Normandy, where Allied forces landed on D-Day in World II, could land UNESCO World Heritage status. The storming of those five beaches was the start of a long and bloody campaign that ultimately defeated Nazi Germany. The World Heritage Committee meets in Busan, South Korea for 11 days, beginning tomorrow. Christina and David.
5: All right, thanks, Alexis.
10: Thank you.
5: All right, President Trump notified Congress a week ago that America is again at war with Iran, which restarts that 60-day clock on using military power in the region without congressional approval.
6: We spoke to Senator Chris Murphy, a Democrat from Connecticut who sits on the Foreign Relations Committee in the Senate, about his view of how the war in Iran is going, and he was blunt, calling the war disastrous and the negotiations incompetent.
26: This is the most significant foreign policy disaster in the last 20 years. Iran effectively has control of the strait. They are going to have control of the strait for the long run. As a price of opening that strait, they want all of the sanctions released, which is going to put a lot of new money into their economy, but also allow them to send money out to their proxy groups in the region. This war should have never started. It's hard to figure out what to do now because it's kind of like asking somebody, now that the raw egg is splattered over the floor, how do you put it back together? But it seems as if the United States is going to have to pay that VIG, billions of dollars to Iran in sanctions relief, and we're going to have to prevail upon the Israelis to permanently stop the war with Lebanon. And if those two things happen, maybe we can get that strait reopened. I have no confidence that ultimately there's going to be any bigger deal between the United States and Iran. I don't think they're going to make any commitments on a nuclear program. So I guess the best we can ask for right now is to just stop the shooting get the strait reopened, and we're still seemingly a far way from that.
6: As we look at Humpty Dumpty there on the floor, do you think the administration gets that? Are they still confident that they can stare down Iran, I guess, and find some solution by doing that?
26: Yeah, I think we sort of can't overhype the degree that just plain old incompetence plays in this story. I mean, the Trump administration doesn't know what it's doing. Its primary diplomats with Iran are the president's son-in-law and a guy who was a real estate developer 2 seconds ago who's never done diplomacy. So it's not surprising that they're failing. They're going to either have to put actual adults, like experienced diplomats, in charge, or they're just going to have to step out of the way and ask our European friends or our Gulf friends to come in and, you know, try to seal an ultimate deal on reopening the strait. So I have very little confidence that this crowd that's in charge of our national security is going to be able to get anything done.
6: We've seen in recent weeks your colleagues on the other side of the aisle, many of them expressing more reservations about this. Do you detect a real change kind of in their position as this is attenuated, as it plays out?
26: I mean, this is, of course, a deeply unpopular war. The American people don't support the war. They want it to end, and they're paying the price, not just in higher gas prices and higher diesel prices and higher fertilizer prices, but also in the cost of the budget. You know, this is $100 billion to $200 billion. And what is going to happen is that Republicans are going to cut funding for schools, for transportation, for nutrition, in order to pay for the war. That's part of the reason that the American public don't want it. So as you get closer to the election, this becomes an issue that Republicans are going to have to deal with, because this will be an issue where voters are going to say, are you for the war or against it? And it's going to matter in their choices. So yes, I expect that you will get more Republicans saying, time to end the war. For the first time ever, about 3 weeks ago, we passed a resolution in the Senate to end the war. It ultimately was stymied by some procedural moves in the Senate, but there is evidence that Republicans are starting to wake up.
6: You mentioned Israel a moment ago, and I go back to that memo of understanding, which it seems was not worth the paper that it was printed on. I think the president would agree with that now. Israel, of course, not a party to those conversations, and I'm curious how you look at the U.S.'s power to persuade Israel to scale back, pull back its campaign in Lebanon, and change tack.
26: I think you'll have to use the leverage that we have, and the leverage that we have is our defense relationship. So long as Israel believes that the Trump administration is going to continue to feed them the weapons and the intelligence that they need to carry out war on Lebanon, they're going to continue to carry out that war. That's a very blunt tool. It took me a long time to accept it as a tool to try to influence their behavior in Gaza. But if it is a precondition to getting the strait open, then we have to consider using that tool, because as long as the strait is closed, it is American citizens, families, that are bearing the cost.
6: Let's talk a bit about that. Pull to domestic politics here, and you mentioned it's a deeply unpopular war. How do you see that playing out in the months ahead, and how do you and your fellow Democrats kind of maybe capitalize is not the right word to use there, but highlight the fact that it's as unpopular as it is with the electorate?
26: You know, what I found in my time in politics is that most of the time foreign policy doesn't matter in elections until it's sometimes the only thing that matters. And I do think that this election, it's going to be on the ballot. Even if Trump were to get the strait reopened today, the cost of a gallon of gasoline or fertilizer is not going to come down to any reasonable level by November. So it will be a voting issue, and the president's foreign policy incompetence. And that agreement you mentioned, that ceasefire agreement, was just an example of incompetence, right? He signed an agreement committing Israel to do something without Israel at the table. He apparently by accident signed an agreement that actually gave control of the strait permanently to Iran. His foreign policy disasters are, I think, going to be relevant this November.
6: I had Ambassador Rahm Emanuel here earlier, and he really seemed to welcome having this debate about U.S.-Israel relations going into the midterms and the general election on the heels of that. Do you likewise? I mean, there's a lot of ink being spilled here about the degree to which there's division in the Democratic Party. There's debate about Israel, how healthy that might be. Where do you fall on that?
26: Well, I mean, broadly, I don't think you're a healthy party unless you're having debate, unless you have division. Part of the reason that the Republican Party is about to get their clock cleaned in this election is that they don't have any division.
6: And you're confident of that?
26: I am pretty confident of that. I mean, they're going to try to cheat their way to a win, but I'm confident that if it's a free and fair election, Democrats are going to do very well. Yeah, I think in a healthy political party, you have debate, and we certainly do have a debate in the Democratic Party about what to do with Israel. I mean, I'm somebody that wants a strong U.S. relationship with Israel. I do believe in the preservation and protection of a Jewish state in the Middle East. What Netanyahu is doing is not serving that objective. He is actually, in the long run, going to end up recruiting more enemies of Israel, both terrorist enemies and frankly, countries that don't support Israel's existence through his conduct in both Gaza and in Lebanon. That's why I think we have to use blunt tools to get his policy to change.
6: You know, it was interesting over the course
5: not
6: of this conference,
5: words there,
6: not
5: yeah.
6: mincing words there, but how many people were just sort of hyper-focused on this conflict. And it's interesting, we'll hear from this interview I did with Secretary Esper tomorrow, but, you know, a lot of concern just about what the strategic plan going forward could be. So yes, there's this blockade in place. How sustainable is it to have that in the Strait of Hormuz in perpetuity? We've talked a lot about resources, but that's something a number of guests brought up during the course of those 3 days.
5: Is it because it just seems so amorphous and they're just not sure what the goal is, especially at this point, like how it ends?
6: Absolutely. Or? And I think, you know, the first day that I was there, we had the president announcing these 20% tariffs he was proposing on ships, and then he took that off just a couple of hours later. And it was interesting to be in a forum like that where there were so many policymakers, past and present, like all of us, just trying to track where this was headed, and it did feel very amorphous.
5: Are these bipartisan concerns?
6: Absolutely. You know, I think that there's not an absence of optimism on both sides, but I think there's a sense that really the MOU, the Memo of Understanding, isn't worth the paper that it's printed on. Ceasefire said, go back to the table, but how do you convince the Iranians to go back to the table at this point in time? And really, what are those conversations?
5: There's not a lot of leverage left.
6: Very
5: leverage. Exactly right.
6: I also spoke to Senator Murphy on Thursday, hours before President Trump addressed the nation, and talked a lot about the prospects of there being election interference and malfeasance. He made those claims of Chinese election interference. Here's what he had to say about that.
26: The danger is that we, for the first time in American history, don't have a free election. I don't know what the president is going to recommend, but if he is trying to build the case to put troops out in the polling places, he will likely be stopped by the Supreme Court, and then we will see whether our democracy collapses and he does not listen to the decision of the Supreme Court. This is a really dangerous moment, and I'm really worried that so many of my Republican colleagues are quiet about it. You know, their party is a cult right now, and I am just still hopeful that some of my Republican colleagues will stand up and, when they hear his speech tonight, call it out for what it likely will be, the most significant rhetorical attack on democracy on the national airwaves that has ever been made in the history of the country.
6: You have a new book out, Crisis for the Common Good, and a lot of the counsel in that book is just for us to come together more through clubs and activities and kind of re-engage with the way things used to be. Not wholly leaning on nostalgia, but that's a part of it here. I could ask if you're running for president. I expect you to demur on that. But let me ask you sort of how you see the future of the Democratic Party here vis-a-vis that text, or just how you're thinking about the way your party should take shape here going to the next election.
26: Yeah, I mean, I want my party to recognize that you know, there's not just an economic crisis in this country, there's a spiritual crisis. People are feeling less meaning and purpose in their lives. They're feeling more disconnected from their family, from their community than ever before. We've got to sort of preach a gospel of happiness about how people can wake up every day and feel like they have real dignity and meaning in their work, how we can control these technologies that are sending their kids into lives of isolation. Our party sometimes, you know, solves very technical problems like the price of a prescription drug, but doesn't explain to people how that's actually going to make them happier. If we were to lead this November and 2 years from now with a really aggressive plan on how to control the ravages of social media and AI, a space that, by the way, is open to the Democratic Party right now. Like, parents don't know which party to pick if they want to protect their children from AI. That would speak to families in a spiritual way because they feel like they're losing control of their lives at the hands of these new technologies. That's the conversation my book is trying to start in the party.
6: Thinking of running?
26: I mean, I think it's a little too early because we're not even sure that we're going to have a democracy in 2028. So let's make sure that we have a free and fair election in 2026, and then we'll all make our decisions for 2028.
6: Senator Murphy, thank you very much.
5: You know, David, we ask a lot of people that question. That's a new answer on me.
6: That's a new answer, yes. No, he has a kind of sobering sense of the state of the democracy in this country. I should say, I talked to Rahm Emanuel, who is there as well. He's kind of making some steps in that direction, too.
5: I think definitely, yeah.
6: So a handful of those folks there at the Aspen Security Forum. Coming up Sunday on Bloomberg This Week, and we're going to have some live interviews with Republican Congressman Marlon Stutzman of Indiana. Democratic Senator Jeanne Shaheen of New Hampshire is going to join us as well. Christina, on the heels of a day when we see a lot of attacks that Ukraine is waging on Russia right now, some dramatic attacks via drone that look pretty extraordinary.
5: That's right. President Zelensky has posted a montage video of smoke rising over different parts inside Russia. We'll have to see what the damage assessment is. We're going to talk about that tomorrow. But it's really significant, and as we've discussed, changing the trajectory of the war.
6: Yeah.
5: Coming up next, colleges are cracking down on technology and its use of AI. The dean of the University of Chicago Law School joins us next. That's on Bloomberg This Weekend. We're on your radio, your TV, and, of course, the Bloomberg Business app. We'll be right back. Stick with us.
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4: 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Bryson DeChambeau makes the cut at a major for the first time in 2026, but you won't find him celebrating. DeChambeau is pounding balls at the range close to sunset after the RNA penalized him 2 strokes for improving his lie by trampling the grass in the native area right of the fairway at the 5th hole. DeChambeau dropping from solo second at 7 under, 1 off the lead, to a tie for 5th at 5 under, 3 back. Lucas Herbert could not miss early today at Birkdale. The man from down under went super low, 62, equaling the best round in major history. Herbert, 8 under for the week. Sam Burns also shot 62 today. He is 5 under, 3 back. Few notables to miss the cut: Aaron Rye, Wyndham Clark, 2 major champions from this year, also Justin Rose and Jordan Spieth. I'm Ted Emrick, Westwood One Sports.
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7: This weekend, I'm Alexis Christophorus. Let's update you on today's top stories. Apple and the U.S. Justice Department are in early talks about settling a 2024 lawsuit that alleges the iPhone maker violated antitrust laws. Bloomberg reports there's no guarantee the two sides will reach an agreement. The U.S. government accused Apple of monopolizing the market for high-end smartphones by blocking super apps and discouraging outside messaging solutions. On Wall Street, it was another rough week for chip makers as traders continued to rotate out of those stocks on worries that the artificial intelligence spending spree is becoming harder to justify. A key industry gauge, the Philadelphia Semiconductor Index, fell into a bear market, sinking 20% from its June record. For the week, the tech-heavy NASDAQ fell nearly 2.7%. SpaceX shares tumbled again yesterday, wiping out more than $1 trillion in market value after the company aborted a launch of its Starship rocket because of an engine issue. Despite the recent sell-off, Wall Street remains largely bullish on SpaceX. More than 80% of Bloomberg-tracked analysts rate the stock a buy equivalent, and the average price target suggests about 90% upside from current levels. Round three of the British Open is underway at the Royal Birkdale Golf Club in Southport, England. Ryan Fox and Lucas Herbert are at the top of the leaderboard, both at under 8 under par. And the match will go on. Soccer's governing body says the World Cup final tomorrow between Argentina and Spain is not under any threat, despite the air quality warnings in the New York, New Jersey area because of the Canada wildfires. Meteorologists expect the weather to improve by tomorrow's game at MetLife. Back over to David and Christina.
13: Live shot of that stadium there for our TV viewers. Parking lot's empty now. It's going to fill up.
6: Who's
13: really
6: your team,
13: fast.
6: Alexis? Who are you going for?
7: You know what? I'm going to go Spain.
6: Okay. All right.
7: I'm going Spain. I mean, it'd be cool to see a back-to-back win for Argentina, but I got to go Spain.
13: I'm
7: going to
13: be Switzerland, and I'm not going to
6: okay,
13: pick.
6: Very
13: just,
6: neutral.
13: I'm just going right.
6: to
13: watch the
6: looking forward to that
13: game.
6: Third place game, I guess. All right, Alexis, thank you very much. Appreciate it. Last week, the University of Chicago Law School announced that it would be banning laptops, tablets, and iPhones, other smartphones, in an attempt to limit the use of AI tools in the classroom. The school states the decision was designed to ensure that students learn how to think critically, solve legal problems with sound professional judgment.
13: This comes at a time where cheating is being investigated at several schools and universities across the country. Students are coming in with near perfect scores on exams that traditionally brought in very different results. Joining us now is the dean of the law school at the University of Chicago, Adam Childen. Adam, thank you for making time. What prompted this, and how big of a problem is this kind of AI crutch or even flat out cheating for students now?
14: So I am unaware of any of the AI cheating scandals happening at our law school. I haven't heard of any and I haven't seen any, although I've heard some of the news stories that you're probably referring to that have been taking place at colleges across the country. Our concern is a little different than that, which is the newest frontier models like Fable are just absolutely fantastic. And it's not to say there's never hallucinations or there's never mistakes, but these are models that now can get near perfect scores on the bar exam or on law school final or on other tests and legal benchmarking tools. So the question as educators that we have to be asking ourselves is the students that we're admitting today are going to be graduating in 3 years in a world in which AI models can answer standard legal questions extremely well. And what then is the value that human lawyers are going to have beyond what the AI is able to do? And so what we're most focused on is ensuring that our students have the skills to be the best possible lawyers while graduating into that market.
6: So let's look at this in two ways. I guess there's kind of use of technology in the classroom, and then there's the use of AI for the kind of work that your graduates are going to be doing, yes, in 3 years' time and beyond that. Maybe I can start there and just ask you how transformative AI has been so far in the profession, and sort of how it's altering the prospects, yes, for jobs that your graduates could get, but also just the kind of need that firms are going to have for graduates of a law school like the University of Chicago's to do legal work going forward.
14: Sure. So we've spent a lot of time over the last year working with our alumni and top law firms to try to understand what they're already seeing and what they're already doing. And the legal profession is already changing quite dramatically. There's both the standard AI tools like ChatGPT or Claude, but a whole range of models that are designed specifically for legal tasks like Harvey or Legora and a range of other companies that are competing in this space. And at law firms, the pressure is real from clients to try to find ways to use these tools to be more efficient. And many of the tasks that first, second, third year associates, new lawyers would do are exactly the kinds of things that AI models are extremely good at. So for instance, go through a whole set of depositions for a trial and try to identify all of the places where a particular topic was covered. AI can do that in seconds. Or go through past contracts and find similar contract language that had been used in other deals and see how it compares to the contract that you're working today. It's marking up. Those sorts of things, companies can take their database of past contracts, past briefs, past memos, and work with it pretty efficiently with AI. So this is already happening. And 201, the law firms that we talk to are just trying to do more to accelerate that process.
13: It's a little bit similar to our business because tasks like that, they are what you get, you know, when you go in the door. And for news, when we were starting out as an intern, there was no software that could transcribe tapes for you. So yes, you had to have a bunch of people in there to type out these tapes. And it's annoying and it takes forever, but you also learn so much by listening to these really experienced colleagues do interviews over and over again. You do absorb that. And I imagine it's the same thing when you're asked to like go through case law or go through contracts. Like there is a learning process that you're getting there. So how do you as a law school compensate for that if that's not something they're going to do when they step into their first law school job? And how are you going to try to enforce this ban on technology in the classroom?
14: Yeah, so I should be clear. So we released a comprehensive AI strategy of which the goal is to make sure that the students learn to think without machines and with machines. And one piece of that was to limit the use of technology in certain classrooms, mostly the first-year core class classrooms. So that's part of what the policy is doing. But then it's also outlining all of the ways that we're going to integrate AI even further into what we're already doing. So for instance, reworking our first-year legal research and writing curriculum, which every law student at our law school and other law schools in their first year learns how to write legal briefs, legal materials. And in that class, we're directly integrating more AI into the curriculum. Or our clinics, which is where the students in their second and third year work on real cases for real clients under the supervision of clinical professors. The clinics had already been using AI in many of their cases and their matters. But I think they're leading the charge thinking, how can we do more to ensure that the students at our law school are using the same tools that they'll be using when they go out to practice so that they're getting that experience early. But at core, across all these ideas, I think our philosophy is that we have to think about what's the essentially human skills that the students are going to need in practice, at least we hope for a while. And so, for instance, it's not just being able to answer a final exam question at the end of the class. It's be able to sit, listen, and have a conversation with someone and think quickly. That skill is going to be valuable if you're a law firm associate talking to a law firm partner talking to a client, a lawyer talking to a judge, I know a law school dean talking to a journalist. Whatever it is, I think that that skill is not going out of fashion. And refocusing on the classroom away from just like typing as fast as you can, sitting and listening and trying to respond more, I think is going to help teach those sorts of skills.
6: Very quickly here, we have about 30, 45 seconds. Are we entering a world in which there are going to be fewer lawyers as a result of this? How do you think about just the need for lawyers going forward as a result of the advent of AI?
14: So I think that AI is going to decrease the costs of many legal services. And typically what we've seen is when the cost for something goes down, demand goes up. So I think it's going to change the kinds of legal work that people do. But I'm not convinced that there'll necessarily be fewer lawyers.
13: All right. Adam Chilton, Dean of the University of Chicago Law School. Thank you very much for joining us. I took the LSAT.
15: I didn't end up applying. Fascinating. Yeah. I was thinking as I read into this, I remember taking large lecture classes in college and kids would have their laptops open and like what a distraction that could be. So even like exclusive of AI, I think there's something to be said for just like focusing without
13: phones or laptops in the classroom. You know, if you have to listen, you have to listen. But if you don't, you're going to find a way not to.
15: Exactly. Promise multitasking.
13: All right, coming up, the World Cup final is tomorrow, pitting Argentina against Spain. We're going to look at the attention on FIFA's president and what that means for the future of the sport.
15: You can take us with you no matter where you go. You can watch us on Bloomberg Television, listen on Bloomberg Radio, stream the show live on the Bloomberg Business app, or find it at Bloomberg.com. Wherever you are, we are there. It is Bloomberg This Weekend. Stay with us.
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15: This weekend, I'm David Greer with Christina Ruffini. Later today in Miami, England will take on France in the World Cup bronze medal match. But throughout the tournament, the president of FIFA has drawn scrutiny for his relationship with President Trump and potential rule bending for Team USA.
13: We spoke with sports columnist Jonathan Wilson, the author of The Power and the Glory, A New History of the World Cup, about Gianni Infantino's legacy and his impact on FIFA.
33: February 2016, he takes over and he says, right, we're going to clean everything up. He ostentatiously flies on a budget carrier to his first FIFA Congress. You'll have noted that's changed to the private jet.
13: Yeah, that didn't last long, but...
33: And he said, look, we've got far too many committees. We need to clear these out. It's massively inefficient. Then in 2024, a vote was taken to increase the number of standing committees of FIFA from 7 to 35. Now, the reason this is significant is that if you are one of, if you're a delegate representing one of the 211 FIFA members, you have, you will be appointed to various committees. Each committee brings with it a stipend and very generous expenses.
13: That's where that money goes.
33: And that's where the money goes. And of course, if you're the delegate from country X, it doesn't matter if people in country X think, oh, yeah, FIFA's a disgrace, Infantino's an idiot, oh, we've got to get rid of him, the ticket prices are too high. He just thinks, I'm getting this lovely bunch of money, and why am I going to vote against a president who brings that to me?
13: So this is very strategic, expanding these committees.
33: It's basic clientelism. I mean, the other thing that the money does, and this is slightly more complex, there are two schemes, the Gold Project, which was introduced by Sepp Blatter in 1998, and the Forward Project, which is Infantino's great plan. And this redistributes money from FIFA to federations. So, for instance, say,

0: of those 211 member nations are not properly audited. So
1: that money is going...
0: Well, who knows, but I think we can guess.
1: On that note, there's also, Infantino's been catching a lot of flack for this thing that happened with the U.S. player revoking the red card after...
0: Well, technically, he didn't revoke the red card. He suspended the suspension. So the suspension was suspended for a year, exactly the same as he'd done with Cristiano Ronaldo, who was sent off in the penultimate qualifier. So he was given a three-game ban for that. He served one game, and the final two games were suspended. Also, three other players, basically to make it obvious, or to make it less obvious that Ronaldo was getting dispensation because they want Ronaldo at the World Cup. And I think you can say this follows from the situation with the Club World Cup last year, where, I don't know if you remember, but essentially two Mexican teams who qualified had the same owner. You can't have that. One of them had to step down.
1: Oh, wow, okay.
0: So it should have meant the MLS champions got in, but instead it went to Inter Miami, because that gets you Messi in, because they finished top of the regular season.
1: There does seem to be a little waiting towards these more popular players.
0: It's gerrymandering to get the most famous people involved. Yeah. Now, you might say, look, tennis tournaments, golf tournaments do this kind of thing all the time with wildcards. Let's get somebody famous, somebody popular. It drives revenue. Where's the problem? Well, the problem is it's one thing to do it if your tournament has 128 participants.
1: Right, and there's a slot specifically for those shenanigans.
0: Yeah, it's quite another when there is a qualification process or if you're overriding a disciplinary process. So with Balogun, the fact he could play against Belgium, he is the first player since Garrincha in 1962 to be sent off at the World Cup and not be suspended for the next game. And the reason that's so damaging, it's not just that it feels unfair, it's that it casts into doubt the integrity of the entire competition. So if you are, for instance, Egypt, who are very unhappy with some of the refereeing against Argentina, and I think you can understand a couple of 50-50 calls, key 50-50 calls went against them, and then I think, well, hang on, is that just because we were a bit unlucky, or is that because there is some directive from on high that Lionel Messi, because he's famous, because he generates revenue, has to be kept in the tournament?
1: This decision with the red card is quite controversial. You don't think that'll hurt him in the elections, or you think he has enough committees and other friends that he will get to stay?
0: There's already 200 of the 211 members have said they'll back him, so it will be by acclamation. So, I mean, look, I think it has damaged him, and I think there's two aspects of this World Cup have damaged him. So firstly, that I think there probably are good delegates who recognise this as a problem of integrity. There may even be quite cynical delegates who think, actually, if the integrity of the competition is undermined, is it going to carry on generating revenue as it does? Is the world...
1: Right. At some point...
0: If the world loses faith, then, sport doesn't work without faith. The dramatic twists at the end, if you think that might have been scripted, well, then you're watching...
1: You're not going to pay these absurd ticket prices.
0: Exactly.
1: It's not real.
0: So...
1: We have that sport here. It's called wrestling.
0: Yeah.
1: Totally different audience, yeah.
0: So that's one element of it. The other is, I think, to do with... Infantino's made this big point of this is the most inclusive World Cup ever, which I'm afraid is clearly nonsense. When even one of his own referees, Omar Artan from Somalia, can't get into the country, plus, I mean, I think it depends on the individual country, but roughly 80% of applications by fans and journalists from Africa to come to the tournament were turned down by the US and by Canada, that is by definition not inclusive. And given Infantino likes to portray himself as this champion of the Global South, that is a position that's much harder to maintain. So I don't think it's going to have an immediate impact, but it has slightly weakened him. And what it might mean is if you were planning to change FIFA's constitution to allow him to stand again in 2027, maybe he'll be a little more reluctant to do that.
1: Very interesting. It's such a complicated body and seems like
2: not
1: a whole bunch of oversight at the moment.
2: Looking here, a Bloomberg report that Gianni Infantino has clocked 57,000 miles during the course of this tournament on a Gulfstream.
1: Jet.
2: There you go.
1: No longer flying commercial.
2: No longer flying.
1: Exactly right.
2: All right. Thank you all for joining us on Bloomberg this weekend. You can join us again tomorrow starting at 7 a.m. I'm David Gura.
1: I'm Christina Ruffini along with Alexis Christophorus. Lisa's back tomorrow. For our listeners on Bloomberg Radio, Masters in Business is up next.
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5: From ABC News, I'm Chuck Sievertson. The war with Iran claims more American lives, with a statement from the U.S. military coming out. ABC's Stephen Portnoy in Washington.
6: U.S. Central Command says the two service members were killed in Jordan as the U.S. defended against Iranian ballistic missiles and drones. A third service member is said to be missing in action. Four more were so badly wounded in

0: yesterday's attacks. They had to be medically evacuated to hospitals, but the military says they have since been discharged.
1: 16 American troops have died in the war. Iran essentially agreeing with President Trump that their initial agreement and ceasefire are dead. It's still smoky and hazardous to breathe for millions in the Midwest and East because of the wind, carrying smoke from hundreds of wildfires in Canada and Minnesota. ABC's Clara McMichael.
2: Over the next few days, airlines are putting in place some travel advisories. So if you want to change your flight and avoid a potential delay, you can do that without some of those change fees. But more smoke is ahead. And so in the days to come, we could see more delays stack up because of that.
1: Some relief from Cleveland to the east, where there are potentially bad storms. Cleanup efforts where Guadalupe River flooding hit Texas towns in Kerr County. Megan Booth says her family-run boutique was flood damaged for the second year in a row.
3: We just never thought that this area would receive the type of flooding that it did. I mean, it's truly, I think I'm still in a little bit of shock.
1: A source of the stomach bug affecting thousands has been traced to iceberg lettuce in Mexico and a supplier to Taco Bell's in five states, Indiana, Kentucky, Michigan, Ohio, and West Virginia. Taco Bell says it's pulled lettuce from its restaurants nationwide. A man charged in a case of alleged revenge porn has escaped custody in Houston. He's taken to a city hospital with a medical emergency, says the Liberty County Sheriff's Office, from where he bolted. Yorlan Reyes, Hispanic male, 31, last seen wearing an orange jail jumpsuit. You're listening to ABC News.
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1: Lawmakers in Wisconsin are calling for Elon Musk to be charged under the state's election bribery laws after he offered million-dollar payments to voters in last year's state Supreme Court election.
6: People rightfully feel that there's one standard for ordinary Wisconsinites and another one for billionaires. Public trust depends on proving that that is not true.
1: Green Bay State Rep. Ahmad Rivera-Wagner said state elections administrators have referred Musk's case to prosecutors. He's moving to boost state bribery laws. Israeli air attacks in Gaza City have been increasing. Today, at least 9 Palestinians were killed, including 3 children, say officials at the local Shifa hospital. 6 others were wounded, some of them children. Israel's military says it targeted Hamas infrastructure and had located Hamas militants in the area. 2 families accusing a North Dakota hospital of sending 2 babies home with the wrong families 38 years ago. An at-home DNA test led Kyle Bylin to a biological aunt on a genealogy platform. Bylin and Jeremy Morrison were the only babies born on January 26, 1988 at Unity Med Center, Grafton, North Dakota. Bylin.
7: Raising awareness for the incident itself, because for all we know, this is something that could have happened more than once.
1: The hospital says it's working to better understand what happened, but has uncovered no evidence that its administration or staff were responsible for the error. Chuck Sievertson, ABC News.
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15: After a series of deadly shootings, ICE agents are told to halt vehicle stops.
16: The tactics and techniques that are being used by ICE and CBP are not what I would describe as accepted practice.
15: But the president has come in and said not so fast. The next senator from South Carolina will still be a Graham.
17: Lindsey has always been there for me, and now I will be there for him.
15: But who will replace Lindsey Graham on the ballot? Contenders are already emerging. Attorney General nominee Todd Blanche insists he's not beholden to President Trump.
18: I'm his lawyer. Was his lawyer.
15: We'll walk you through a contentious confirmation hearing. From ABC News, this is Start Here Weekend. I'm Brad Milkey. This week, there were two big stories in the U.S. government. One was about the Iran war, President Trump not only committing naval forces to take control of the Strait of Hormuz, but also declaring he would start charging international shippers a toll for the right of safe passage. The other big story was here at home, as yet again, protesters gathered after a shooting death at the hands of ICE agents during what started as a traffic stop. Well, as the week went on, both these stories took big turns. In Iran, President Trump is no longer calling for tolls on passing ships, instead saying his administration will reach trade agreements with other countries that will accomplish a similar goal.
19: And we would like to invest tremendously in the United States as opposed to charging a fee. And I like that, actually, because I don't think anybody should be able to charge a fee for the strait.
15: Was this because he saw the price of oil spiking once again? Or perhaps because some in his own administration had already stated that charging tolls would break international law? Whatever the reason, President Trump has once again backed down after making a major threat. Well, then, in another remarkable retreat, Homeland Security Secretary Mark Wayne Mullen apparently told ICE agents to immediately scale back vehicle stops. Sources tell ABC News that he personally gave this order after hearing from Maine's Republican Senator Susan Collins. The next day, though, that order was contradicted by the president himself. Mullen publicly acquiesced, saying he and the president are on the same page. So I want to start by focusing on this more. What is happening and what needs to change when it comes to some of these stops? John Cohen knows about Homeland Security. He's a former assistant DHS secretary. He's now an ABC News contributor. John, kind of a roller coaster back and forth with these orders. But before the president got involved here, were you surprised by just how vehicle stops became such a point of contention this week?
16: I'm not surprised at all. I mean, as somebody who's been involved in hundreds, if not thousands, of vehicle stops throughout my career as a uniformed police officer, as an undercover police officer, as someone working plainclothes and crime suppression units, mm-hmm. you know, and having reviewed a number of these videos, the tactics and techniques that are being used by ICE and CBP are not what I would describe as accepted practice. They're dangerous, and the danger is not only to the occupant of the vehicle that's being stopped, but it's also dangerous for the law enforcement personnel involved in the stop, and quite frankly, for members of the community who are in the area of the stop.
15: Well, let's get into this, because first of all, is it my imagination? Like, I don't know if we have data to back this up, but is it becoming more common to see incidents like these vehicle stops by ICE agents? Is it more likely that they are turning deadly?
16: Yeah, you know, you raise a really interesting point. You know, after the first of the year when we had the shootings in Minneapolis, you really saw what appeared to be a reduction in the highly visible public enforcement activities that ICE and CBP were engaged in communities across the country. Over the last several weeks, I'm told that at the direction of the White House, ICE has been expanding their neighborhood enforcement efforts, meaning they're targeting both criminal and non-criminal migrants who may be subject to removal operations, and they're targeting them in neighborhoods.
15: And like, and what is that? And John, that means like they find out an identity, a name, maybe a license plate, and then they go find that person.
16: Correct. And instead of contacting that person in a, you know, while they're walking down the street or while they're in a office or a residence, they're waiting for these people to go mobile, and then they are trying to stop the vehicles that they're in. We've seen several highly public lethal encounters, one in Houston and one in Maine, just, you know, in the course of several days. We've also seen videotapes of traffic stops in Pennsylvania and other places. So it appears, at least anecdotally at least, that we are seeing an increase not only in these stops, but also in stops that are resulting in injuries or deaths.
15: Yeah.
16: But part of the problem here, and I think this is a big part of the story, and let's put, you know, the politics of immigration enforcement aside, right? I mean, that's an important debate. What concerns me the most as someone who spent over 40 years in law enforcement are the tactics and techniques that are being used by these ICE and CBP personnel. You do not conduct a vehicle stop by following somebody around in an unmarked car, you know, in some cases having lights, in other cases not having emergency lights, you know, boxing that car in, having law enforcement personnel who are dressed in, you know, various different ways, some wearing tactical vests, not always easily identifiable, running up to a car, screaming and yelling and swearing and breaking windows, and in some cases standing in front of the car with other agents in your field of fire. That's just not how you do these types of stops. And
15: but you just said you've done plainclothes stops before. What would be the difference?
16: Well, typically, if I'm a plainclothes officer and I want to stop a vehicle because a person in that vehicle is suspected of being involved in a crime, I would call a marked unit. And I'd have that marked unit with its, you know, clear markings and its lights and sirens,
15: right,
16: pull the car over. And if it was a felony car stop type of situation, there are tactics for making felony car stops. I have on occasion been involved in car stops where undercover vehicles will position themselves in such a way that the car was unable to move forward or sideways. And then in a very controlled way, we would have the suspect in that vehicle exit the vehicle.
15: Well, and like, I should make it clear, the DHS is not admitting there is a lack of training here. In fact, they haven't admitted any wrongdoing by these officers at ICE at either of these shootings in Houston or Maine. But John, like, what do you think would be changed with training? We were told training was the reason that they would pause this for a second. Like, what would that entail?
16: Well, hopefully the training is going to entail how to properly do a vehicle stop. Hopefully the operational changes will include finding ways to work more closely with state and local law enforcement. So when there is a need to make a vehicle stop, and, you know, I've done investigations where we've waited for the person to drive their car, park, and exit their vehicle, then we arrest them. But trying to stop somebody in a moving vehicle is dangerous for the officer or the agent, for the person in the vehicle, and for others in the community.
15: Well, and in terms of identifying people, I mean, in both of these cases, in Houston and in Maine, we've had law enforcement say this was actually not the intended target of the operation. John Cohen, really helpful analysis. Thank you so much.
16: Great to be with you, as always.
15: All right, next up on Start Here Weekend, Acting Attorney General Todd Blanche grilled at the Senate Judiciary hearing as he seeks confirmation to remain in the role permanently. It's after the break.
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34: Welcome back to Start Here Weekend from ABC News. I'm Brad Milkey. On Thursday night, President Trump delivered a primetime address in the East Room announcing he's declassified a slew of documents that he claims reveal vulnerabilities in America's election systems. Now, much of these claims had been previously debunked, and during his speech, the president did not provide specific evidence that the 2020 election or any votes were altered. Earlier in the week, the president's choice for attorney general, the current acting AG Todd Blanche, sat for a contentious confirmation hearing where his role in the president's 2020 election claims was front and center. Let's bring in ABC's Alex Mallon, who covers the Justice Department. Alex, we really had two confirmation hearings on the Hill this week. First, let's start with Todd Blanche, former federal prosecutor, but then former personal lawyer to the president. And he represented President Trump not just on like personal lawsuits or something, but the indictments he was facing for obstructing elections, for his handling of classified documents. He tried to downplay the personal relationship because he wants to be confirmed like as his own man.
15: Was he successful in making that case?
1: Yeah, I mean, I think that Todd Blanche, he really wanted to set apart what his tenure has been in terms of his closeness to the president personally. But he did make clear that he still believes that the Justice Department is a natural extension of the executive branch, and that there wouldn't be, you know, any issue with President Trump ordering criminal investigations.
18: We watched the Justice Department turned against many of you and a former president, and it damaged the public's faith in justice. We are fixing that.
1: Now, he tried to walk a fine line on that, saying that I do not believe that any of the cases that I've brought are political in nature. I'm just going after crimes as I see them. He's made no secret about the fact that he has a close relationship with Trump. And actually, one of the more remarkable exchanges came out of that when Senator John Kennedy actually asked him,
4: "Are you and President Trump friends?"
18: "I'm his lawyer, was his lawyer, and now I'm the deputy attorney general."
1: Blanche, you know, under questioning from a Republican senator, essentially slips up and says, "I'm the president's lawyer. Wait, I was his lawyer."
5: This is why your nomination should fail. The attorney general's client is not the president. It's the American people.
1: We heard Democrats repeatedly put him on trial for what they see as a corruption of the Justice Department.
5: You've been protecting one man for most of your career.
6: You oversaw the botched release of the Epstein files.
1: You know, as deputy attorney general, he led the career workforce of the department and oversaw a lot of the firings of people who investigated President Trump. And then he approved specifically those prosecutions of Comey and Letitia James that were thrown out by a federal judge.
7: It is my impression, sir, that you are here rather than your predecessor because the president was unhappy with her failures to actually secure convictions of folks like Attorney General Tish James or former FBI Director Jim Comey.
1: And then after Attorney General Pam Bondi was ousted because of her inability to really effectively prosecute people, he brought that additional case against Comey that's been really criticized based on the seashells that he posted on that beach that read 8647, which prosecutors allege was a death threat against President Trump.
15: Well, and it is interesting because he does have a record at the Trump Justice Department now, both by being acting attorney general and then the deputy attorney general right before that. So there are other things to talk about here, including that settlement fund. Remember, this was President Trump suing the IRS, then saying, "I'll drop the suit because my government is going to set up this $1.8 billion fund for victims of government weaponization." How is that whole thing received by senators on the Judiciary Committee considering this nomination?
1: Yeah, this was the biggest issue, I'd say, going into this hearing that we heard even from Republican senators.
8: "I want to stick a fork in this turkey of a 1776 fund."
1: This was really all about a numbers game going into this hearing following that sudden passing of Senator Lindsey Graham, because they're going to have to replace Senator Graham and his seat on this because Todd Blanche cannot afford to lose a single GOP senator.
8: "I'm not an attorney. I'm a business consultant. I see a problem. I want to solve it. This is a problem."
1: Senator Tom Tillis and Senator John Cornyn, both who said they were undecided on the basis of this so-called settlement, doling out money to allies of President Trump who accused the Department of Justice under the Biden administration of being weaponized against them. And that included potentially those who were charged with attacking police on January 6th.
5: "I believe you have said that the weaponization fund is a moot issue. Is that your position?"
18: "Yes, it is a moot issue, meaning there is no weaponization fund. The weaponization fund is dead. It's not moving forward."
1: John Cornyn and Tom Tillis really grilled Blanche at this hearing.
5: "But just to be clear, the president of the United States, who was a plaintiff in this lawsuit, has not agreed in writing to delete the weaponization fund. And there's no guarantee that he or one of the other plaintiffs might raise that issue by way of a lawsuit and a breach of contract lawsuit in the future."
18: "Well, Senator, the plaintiffs have no power over the fund."
1: I think what we heard from Cornyn after the hearing really surprised a lot of people in the Justice Department.
9: "You're still undecided at this point."
5: "Correct."
1: He still said he is undecided. He was not satisfied with the answers that Blanche gave regarding that fund.
5: "And I was pointing out that the weaponization fund, which people were concerned about, is not really dead. He says it is."
1: Tillis, on the other hand, really did seem to be swaying more in the way of voting for Todd Blanche's nomination. But it's really going to be a tight numbers game, obviously, including if his nomination ultimately makes its way to the full Senate.
15: Yeah, I was going to say, if you don't have a vote from Mitch McConnell, like, that, you know, that's one less Republican, et cetera. Hey, Let's move on to the other big hearing of the day. Jay Clayton, he's been nominated to be the director of national intelligence. There were some fireworks in that hearing as well, especially when it came to President Trump in the 2020 election. How did that go down?
1: Yeah, so Brad, this has been like a calling card for Democrats in nearly all of these recent nominations hearings for people like judges, intel officials, and it's been asked now of Jay Clayton, who's the nominee to be the next director of national intelligence. Was President Joe Biden the victor of the 2020 election, given we've heard President Trump repeatedly say that the 2020 election was stolen from him? And this hearing was really remarkable, this exchange between Senator John Ossoff from Georgia pressing Clayton.
0: You refuse to answer a simple matter of fact about the 2020 election. Is that right?
2: No, that's not right.
0: Then answer the question. Who won the 2020 election?
2: I have answered the question.
0: Answer it. What is your answer?
2: I've given you my answer.
0: What is your answer?
1: Clayton refused to say over and over again that Biden was actually the winner of the election.
0: Isn't it humiliating to be unable to answer this question? To have to indulge the president's delusions.
1: He went with a line that we've heard from all of the other recent appointees by just saying that Biden was certified as the winner.
10: Do you deny that Joe Biden won the 2020 election?
2: Senator, I'm not an election denier. Joe Biden was certified as the president of the United States.
15: But are answers like that not going to get them confirmed, Alex? Like, some Republicans in the Senate give answers like that themselves when asked about that.
1: No, and we have not seen a single nominee who's asked and answered the question almost the exact same way fail for that reason. I think it's more of a way that Democrats are trying to sound the alarm for the American people about the acknowledgement of reality that these nominees are basically refusing to engage in before they're confirmed to these, you know, often sometimes lifelong positions in the terms of judges or just permanent positions atop senior most levels of our government. But I think that really the cloud hanging over this hearing and why we saw Jay Clayton so quickly come up for nomination is that Bill Pulte, who is a housing finance director in the Trump administration, a Trump loyalist, is currently the acting director of national intelligence. And Republicans and Democrats both believe that given his past history of weaponizing the Department of Housing against President Trump's enemies, they've really made a rush to get Clayton through and confirm so that they could get Pulte out of there.
15: But that really is the common theme of all these hearings, is kind of like the tight personal connection between President Trump and now these potential cabinet secretaries, and whether they feel like they're working for the administration or just Trump in particular. Alex Mallon, thank you so much.
1: Thanks, Brad.
15: The death of Senator Lindsey Graham was unexpected. It was an emotional challenge for so many in Congress when they heard the news. It's also become a kind of political test. Remember, Graham's seat is still up for re-election in November. He'd already breezed through his primary and was expected to win the general. The question now is, who should serve out his term going into this election? Who should take his place on the ballot in the election going forward? And should those be the same person? Well, this week, it became clear that several Republicans, and one very important Republican in particular, named President Trump, wanted one of Lindsey Graham's family members to fill in for him. Let's take it to the Capitol now. ABC's Jay O'Brien is working there, as always. Jay, first off, some emotional tributes to Graham at the Capitol. What has it been like there?
11: There were, Brad. This was the first day senators were back since Lindsey Graham passed. And as they returned to the Capitol, they were emotional. There was this tribute from Senate Majority Leader John Thune, the top Republican in the Senate, on the floor to Lindsey Graham. And John Thune, who's usually very stoic, got uncharacteristically emotional.
12: But I am comforted by the knowledge that in the end, he has just changed his address.
11: We've heard the same sentiment from many Democrats as well, who said they clashed with Lindsey Graham on a number of issues, but they considered him a friend, they respected him, and they were able to, in their view, get things done together with Graham of substance.
13: I will miss my perhaps most unexpected friend in the Senate, and someone with whom I got some good things done.
15: All right, we're up against a break right now, but when we come back, we'll take you back to Capitol Hill for these tributes, but also for the future of Graham's Senate seat. That's after the break.
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14: ABC News, I'm Chuck Severson. The Iran war kills more Americans. The U.S. military says two service members were killed in Jordan by Iranian missiles and drones, a third service member missing in action. Writing on X, Defense Secretary Pete Hegseth wrote, "Godspeed, heroes. Their sacrifice only stiffens our resolve." ABC's Stephen Portnoy in Washington.
16: The new supreme leader of Iran puts out a social media message warning of unforgettable lessons for America. And Iran's deputy foreign minister says his country has suspended its commitments under the memorandum of understanding that President Trump signed last month.
14: It's still smoky and hazardous to breathe for millions in the Midwest and East because of the wind carrying smoke from wildfires in Canada and Minnesota. Some relief from Cleveland to the east from storms. Source of the stomach bug affecting thousands has been traced to iceberg lettuce in Mexico and a supplier to Taco Bell's in 5 states. Taco Bell pulling lettuce from its restaurants nationwide. This is ABC News.
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15: Welcome back to Start Here Weekend from ABC News. I'm Brad Milkey. Before the break, we were talking with ABC's Jay O'Brien about the passing of Senator Lindsey Graham and how now his vacant Senate seat is at top of mind for a lot of people. Jay, we heard a little bit from lawmakers as these tributes poured in. What was the vibe at the Capitol?
11: As you know, the flags at the Capitol have been lowered to half staff, same at the White House. Lindsey Graham's desk on the Senate floor has been draped in black. People are also lining up outside his office and writing on little post-it notes and in a condolence book, remembrances of Lindsey Graham. We saw one of them. It reads just simply that Graham was, quote, one of a kind.
0: Senator Graham was a very forceful and quick-witted presence in every room that he entered.
11: All of that to say, Brad, the Capitol is very much in mourning, and it's stunned many of these members of Congress, and it's also cutting across the aisle, uniting these members in their grief in a way that, frankly, over the last several years, we haven't seen many things do in the Congress.
15: Well, and then, not to turn it to cold, hard politics, but we are already seeing Republicans offer their takes on what should happen to his seat. So how does this work? And I guess who would take over his seat most immediately?
11: Well, absolutely, the politics has already come into play. In the near term, Governor Henry McMaster of South Carolina appointed Graham's sister, Darlene Graham Nordone, to finish out her brother's term, which ends in January.
4: Lindsey took care of his little sister in years long departed. It's my honor to ask his little sister, Darlene Graham, to finish his work for him now.
11: That, before we get into the politics, was emotional. Graham practically raised his sister. Both of their parents died when Graham was just barely in his 20s, and his sister, by the time both of their parents had passed away, was just 13 years old. So Graham served as her legal guardian. They grew up in a small town in South Carolina, Brad. They grew up in one room that was attached to their family's pool hall and bar, and they were so incredibly close. Darlene, Graham's sister, said that she would finish her brother's work.
5: Lindsey has always been there for me, and now I will be there for him.
11: That's the near term. That's going to serve in that role at least until January. Mm-hmm. But also, Graham was running for a fifth term in the Senate. And so Republicans in South Carolina are now going to have a convention just in the next few weeks by state law to pick someone to replace Graham on the ballot. And that's when the cold, hard politics comes into play. There's talk about Darlene, Lindsey Graham's sister, possibly being in that race, although she's shown no indication that she wants to one way or the other. There's also talk of several candidates who ran for governor and lost jumping in. Congressman Ralph Norman is one. Congresswoman Nancy Mace is another. The lieutenant governor there, Pamela Everett, is one. And the list goes on. This could be a pretty big primary. And one of the reasons why, Brad, is because South Carolina is considered a pretty safe Republican seat. Lindsey Graham served two decades in that seat, right? So if you can get into that seat, you can have a pretty long career in that job.
15: This is your ticket to not just getting on the ballot, but to becoming a U.S. Senator and a pretty safe U.S. Senator, probably.
11: Absolutely. And you could have that job for a long time between the House and the Senate. Lindsey Graham served in Congress for three decades.
15: Well, and I got to imagine that you're not just losing one member of the Senate. You're also losing somebody who had the ear of the president in a very real way, right? Lindsey Graham advised President Trump. I mean, how does this affect the Trump White House?
11: Absolutely, Brad. I mean, there was perhaps no member of Congress, Republican in Congress, closer to President Trump than Lindsey Graham.
6: I want to pay my respects to Lindsey, who was our friend. He was a friend of all of us. He was a great guy. He was a great politician, actually. And it's hard to believe he's gone.
11: They had their ups and downs. They broke after January 6th, and Lindsey Graham notably said he was done with President Trump. Then a few months later, he called him the future of the Republican Party.
1: Right.
11: They started when they were both running in 2016 as foes. Then they turned into friends. All that to say, in the last several years, they have been incredibly close. And Lindsey Graham has had Trump's ear on so many issues that impact not just the country, but the world, from immigration enforcement to NATO to the war in Iran. And the list goes on and on and on. And so while the Senate moves forward without Lindsey Graham, who was in the middle of practically every major issue that faced the Senate too, President Trump moves forward without someone in his ear who is giving him critical advice. And at some instances, we're told, blunting some of the president's instincts, and at other places, encouraging the president. And so this will be fascinating to see how Trump moves forward without one of his closest advisors. And by the way, someone that he called like a member of the family. They were that close.
2: Right. Graham was the person who could say, like, Mr. President, you don't have the votes for this. Or don't worry, Mr. President, these guys will get on board. He will have to find that voice somewhere else now. Jay O'Brien there at the Capitol. Thanks.
11: Thank you, Brett.
15: On Tuesday, a bipartisan group of lawmakers came together to honor the late Senator Lindsey Graham. They did it not only with their words, but with their actions. They unveiled the bill he had been working on for years and want to put it forward for a vote.
7: I urge Senator Thune, in honor of Lindsey, to put the Russian sanctions bill on the floor immediately.
15: This bill would sanction Russian energy exports and punish the countries who buy them. But when it comes to Russia's war against Ukraine, those death tolls continue to mount. And recently, we've been hearing from more and more families of Russian soldiers who are not Russian at all. These soldiers are not from the former USSR. It's not about that. No, thousands of them are from Africa. Let's bring in ABC's foreign correspondent, Patrick Reval, who is based in Moscow for years. He's in London right now. Patrick, you actually went to a Ukrainian POW camp to report out this story. What did you find there?
8: Yeah, Brad. So we drove to this prisoner of war camp in Western Ukraine. It's one of the biggest camps for Russian POWs that Ukraine has.
9: So let's go, follow me, I show you how it looks like.
8: Ukraine basically allows the media to come in once a month to meet with Russian prisoners and meet with prisoners of war there. The camp itself was like this old Soviet prison. There were big crumbling stone warehouse buildings. It's a work camp, it's a labor camp. So the prisoners are expected to work while they're in the camp.
9: Every POW has his own account, and they can earn money, and their relatives can send them money too. And
8: we were allowed to more or less walk around quite freely. We were brought into this big exercise yard, and there were just hundreds of Russian POWs, all in blue uniforms.
10: Yeah, and what's it like here? Какая ситуация здесь?
8: There were a few Ukrainian guards who kind of stood within eyesight of us but didn't interfere as we talked to people.
10: You've been here 8 months.
8: We were taken into another yard.
10: Where are you guys from?
12: I'm from Iran.
10: Iran.
12: Iraq.
10: Iraq. Iraq.
8: Lined up there were just lots of men from Africa.
12: I'm from Egypt, but I live in Dubai.
8: Asia.
10: Where are you from?
13: Sri Lanka.
10: Sri Lanka? Wow.
8: Who, for a variety of reasons, had ended up in the Russian military.
10: What was it like on the front?
12: I see a lot of things in my life. I can't forget, sir. This was very bad.
15: Oh, wait. Patrick, I'm sorry. Russia's a giant country. It's got 100 million people. Why does Russia need African troops fighting its war?
8: So the simplest answer is that Russia has taken enormous casualties in this war. The latest estimate by some researchers is 1.4 million injured and killed in this war. And the other problem is that the Kremlin wants to pretend to most Russians that this war is quite far away. And so Russia has been reluctant to declare a general mobilization, so it's not able to call on all of its huge population. Instead, it basically needs people to sign up who are willing to come for money.
15: Okay, and we are up against our final break right here, but when we come back, we'll tell you just how many Africans are fighting in Russia's war. That's after the break.
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18: 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Only pay for what you need. Sam Burns was tied for 106th after the first round at Royal Birkdale. He shot a 3-over-73. Now with the final sand slipping through the hourglass in the third round, Burns is alone in first. He follows up his men's major record tying 62 on Friday with a 5-under-65 today, and Burns is 10 under par par with a two-shot lead over Ryan Fox and Siwoo Kim, both 8-under. Final group now at 18. The 36-hole leader, Lucas Herbert, missed the fairway left. He's taking relief from a guardrail that would hamper his backswing. Herbert 7-under. He bogeyed 15 and 16 before a par at 17. Ryan Gerard also 7-under, 3 back. Bryson DeChambeau bogeyed the last. He is 6-under, 4 off the lead. I'm Ted Emmerich, Westwood One Sports.
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35: Welcome back to Start Here Weekend from ABC News. I'm Brad Milkey. Before the break, we were talking with ABC's Patrick Reval about just how many African nationals are now part of Russia's military in its war against Ukraine. And Patrick, how many is this? Like, how many people are coming from a whole different continent and serving in the Russian armed forces?
8: So we don't have an exact number, but according to this Swiss-based group called Impact, which tracks the recruitment of Africans and other foreign fighters, around 4,000 Africans have been recruited to fight for Russia.
36: Most of African recruits
0: are used as a cannon fodder.
8: As one researcher said to me, they use the African fighters mostly as cannon fodder. They come over, they're often not well trained, and in any case, they then force them towards the front line because they want to use them in an assault wave. They want to send this wave of bodies forward to try and exhaust Ukrainian troops and ammunition.
0: The average time for African fighters in the Russian army is between 6 months and 1 year. The most of them are killed during the period on the front line.
8: Ukraine says around 24,000 foreigners are fighting. This is foreigners from other countries and continents as well as Africa. But 24,000 foreigners fighting for Russia.
15: Okay, so then how does it work? I mean, how do you get African people to sign up for your war that you're not nowhere close to?
8: So it's a mix.
1: I am student, business economic, 2 years.
8: There are quite a few who were in Russia as students. As a dentist, correct, stomatologist. Some had volunteered, thinking that it was a good opportunity.
2: I didn't think about fighting, because really I think war is ending, war is finishing.
8: And then there is another group who have been actively recruited.
0: Delivery some message about, yay, come in Russia, it's easy, it's an easy life, you win a lot of money.
8: There is a network of different visa and employment companies that are sometimes Russian and are sometimes local. Some of them are trying to recruit the men openly, saying, you will come to Russia, you will join the Russian military, and you will get citizenship and money, and you will get quite a sizable sign-on bonus.
0: Most of them are recruited by the false job offer.
8: But then there's another group who, for example, might be working as truckers in Africa, and they're told, we'll get you a visa to Russia, it's going to be well-paid work, you're going to be working there as a truck driver, you're going to be working in construction. And when they, once they reach Russia, they find that isn't the case at all. They don't speak Russian, they get taken to a place where they're then presented with a contract they don't really understand, and then they sign on, and they're essentially in the hands of the Russian military.
4: Why can they take an African to war?
8: We came across the case of one particular man called Oscar Kagola Mutoka, who was a Kenyan soldier. He was from an elite Kenyan airborne unit, and he traveled to Russia.
5: If I knew I was coming to join the military, I wouldn't have come. That was his last word.
8: His sister spoke with us in Kenya.
5: That was a distress call, because at that point they had taken away their phones. He didn't have his phone.
8: She says that when Oscar traveled to Russia, he had told her that he believed he was going to work for a packing company. He was recruited by a former Kenyan soldier.
5: He got a call from a former colleague, and he asked him if he had gotten a job and invited him to go to the agent's office.
8: The way the sister explained it to us is that often recruiters will kind of work through these networks of former soldiers because they're looking for Kenyans and other Africans with military experience.
5: And basically, the process didn't take more than 1 week.
8: Oscar's family for months was trying to find out whether he was alive or dead. They couldn't get any answers from the Russian government.
4: The last time I heard from him was in July last year.
8: And eventually they learned that he had been killed in Ukraine.
15: Well, and it's interesting, Russia's government has flat out denied it is recruiting Africans. They say any volunteers join legally, but what do the families do here, Patrick? Because I'm trying to think of this from the family's perspective of, like, my son or my brother or my husband wanted to better his life and his family's life, but to do it, he had to go and join something that wasn't his war. He might not have known he was going to fight, but now he is. Maybe he's even being used essentially like a $20,000 casualty. Like, he dies so Russians don't have to. How do you deal with that if you're one of these families?
8: I think it's, you know, an agonizing situation for these people. There has been protests in Kenya and in some other African countries calling on the government to do more to stop the recruitment and to pressure Russia to assist in bringing home both the living soldiers and the POWs and also the remains of those that have died. I mean, what we hear from researchers as well is that the Russian military may not even know how many Africans have died fighting for it, because many of them are simply just left on the battlefield, which is also the case with Russian troops.
6: We were hoping we were going to give my brother a normal burial.
8: A cameraman working with ABC went to a funeral for Oscar.
6: We were hoping we were going to bring Oscar back home.
8: Oscar's family would like to give him a proper burial, but they can't get his body because they don't have the money to repatriate his remains, and the Russian authorities are saying that they must pay to bring them back.
6: Oscar, my friend. Say hi to Mom.
15: Right, and you can sense the pressure on Russia here that if they're taking so many casualties among their own people, if they're now actively sort of recruiting this widely across the world. Patrick Riewel, fascinating reporting. Thank you so much.
8: Thanks, Brad.
15: And one last thing. It was the plot twist no one saw coming. This week, Broadway producers announced the musical Cats the Jellicle Ball will be closing. By August, it will be nothing more than a memory.

It's an unapologetic celebration of queer culture. In other words, as one YouTube commenter said, this is the most sense Cats has ever made. Award voters seemed to agree. After opening in April, this show took home 3 Tonys, and yet that has not stopped producers from closing the show, saying it's just not turning a profit. Andrew Lloyd Webber, the writer of Cats, the old Deuteronomy of the theater world, took to social media asking the same question a lot of fans were asking. If this crowd-pleasing, award-winning production can't make money on Broadway, what can? It's, quote, impossible for new or daring work to be originated on Broadway anymore, he wrote. Would a show like West Side Story, a musical which changed musical theater forever, have a remote chance to premiere on Broadway today? His point is that Broadway costs are so out of control that big splashy musicals are almost untenable. It's easier to pay a cast of 6 actors than 60. Writers often can't get royalties into their contracts anymore. Broadway, he says, is reaching a crisis point. And yet, part of me wonders if Andrew Lloyd Webber might have put us on this road to begin with. His insistence on using synthesizers in Phantom of the Opera worried musician unions about a future with virtual orchestras. Well, fast forward a few decades, the average number of musicians in a Broadway pit has been slashed. While Phantom and Cats became smash hits and Starlight Express put actors on roller skates, producers became less willing to pour money into unproven concepts. Why not instead just put up another show based on a popular film? Perhaps the demise of Jellicle Ball, an adaptation of an adaptation, is not the end-all be-all of daring creativity, but it is true that fewer and fewer producers want to take chances. The Broadway musical isn't dead yet, but it's getting a lot rum-tum tougher to draw a crowd. All right, that'll do it for us. Thank you so much for listening to Start Here Weekend from ABC News. Start Here Weekend is produced by Aaron Ferrer, Emily Schutz, Kelly Therese, Jen Newman, and Anthony Ali. Ariel Chester is our social media producer. Josh Cohen is director of podcast programming. I'm our managing editor. Thanks to John Newman, Tara Gimbel, Eamon McNiff, and Katie Dendos. If you want to hear the daily edition of Start Here, check out our podcast. 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And of course, check us out right here for another edition of Start Here Weekend. I'm Brad Milkey. See you next week.

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1: 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I'm your host, Dr. Ronald Hoffman. Intelligent Medicine is a program about the best of high-tech and the best of natural therapies. 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You can be part of the discussion by calling 877-726-8255. That number enables you to record a question. You can come directly into the doctor's office and pose a question or share a comment. And we've got some interesting ones to tackle today. We've got lots of fascinating stories to break down for you, lots of stuff in the news. And we're going to also take a look at some of the latest current events in the field of health and medicine. 877-726-8255. So let's take a look at this article here, which comes to us from Science Direct. It's about the relationship between diet and the risk of dementia. You know, we're focusing on expensive drug interventions to interdict the accumulation of plaque in the brain that causes us to experience cognitive decline and Alzheimer's disease. It's kind of a pricey moonshot in an effort to cure the disease, but the drugs are A, expensive, B, have a lot of side effects, and C, produce only marginal benefits. So the focus really ought to be on a comprehensive, all-of-the-above approach. We welcome medical breakthroughs that can help us ameliorate this disease or cure this disease. We're going to see a tremendous upsurge as baby boomers age and as Gen X joins their ranks. And so it's a big discussion because it's going to cripple our productivity and also break our healthcare budget. So the discussion about diet and the risk of cognitive decline is relevant here. And there are actually many studies that now document the adverse effects of ultra-processed foods on the brain. It's pretty clear that if you subsist on ultra-processed foods, and Americans may consume up to 50% of their calories sourced from ultra-processed foods, foods that are bereft of nutrients, that are highly processed, that have all kinds of iffy additives, that are primarily rich in simple sugars and carbohydrates, also sketchy oils that are highly synthetic, chemically processed, that these will have an adverse effect on the brain. And so it is that we have a study from Science Direct here, headline, just like Mom said, eat your fruits and veggies. Association of vegetable and fruit intake with the risk of dementia. These are three prospective studies. That's as good as it gets because a lot of backward-looking studies that are not prospective, they are retrospective. Looking back, they may be compromised by people's memory of what they ate. People take dietary surveys, and it's unclear that they remember correctly. Maybe they exaggerate their virtue, camouflage their indiscretions. But prospective studies looking forward are the gold standard of scientific research. And there are also a bunch of meta-analyses looking at these are studies of studies that comprise over 18,000 participants followed for an average of 7 to 13 years. And what they found was that there was what is called an inverse association of vegetable and fruit intake with dementia risk. The more fruits and vegetables, the less in the way of dementia. Okay, great. Let's all consume plant-based diets, as is so often recommended by the medical authorities. And it gets a little more complicated. And we're going to get a little sciencey here, because there are some people who are more prone to Alzheimer's disease. Perhaps you've heard of the APOE4 gene. The APOE4 gene has been referred to as the Alzheimer's gene, and it does increase the risk of Alzheimer's, but certain lifestyle factors can potentially head off that risk. And a fairly high percentage of people carry at least one set. It usually takes two sets. You get a double hit to create a disease. For example, there are folks who have the sickle cell gene, but they don't have a double hit, so they don't have sickle cell. When you have a double hit, you get the full-born disease. Well, it turns out that people who have one APOE4, fairly high prevalence in the population, up to 25%, they have a higher risk of Alzheimer's disease, maybe, you know, 2-3 times higher risk of Alzheimer's disease. Those who have a double hit have a very increased risk of Alzheimer's disease. That's why it's kind of controversial as to whether you should get tested, because it freaks people out when they find out that they're prone to Alzheimer's disease when there's no surefire cure. So you better be ready for the results if you're going to undertake that genetic testing. And so the current view, which is consonant with the approach to cardiovascular disease, we tell people to be on a very low-fat diet, on a plant-based diet that is thought to be beneficial, avoid red meat, and reduce your intake of animal food products, use oils, polyunsaturated oils instead of butter and lard, and so on and so on. Avoid high cholesterol foods. That is thought to be beneficial, especially for people who have this vulnerable gene. And this is actually something that's been taught for years and years. If you have the APOE4 gene, you should become a vegan, or at the very least, maybe a pesco vegan, because fish contain omega-3 fatty acids. So that's good for the brain. Here's a surprising study in JAMA, Journal of the American Medical Association. It looks at meat consumption and cognitive health in relationship to the APOE genotypes. Again, you can have a mixed type, you can have one hit, or you can have a double hit. And the question that they pose is higher meat consumption associated with changes in cognitive health among individuals with the APOE mixed type, APOE 3, 4, versus a double hit of 4-4, and what does that mean for people who are attempting to optimize their diet who have this risk factor? And what they found is, quite interestingly, they found that higher meat consumption than conventionally recommended. They now tell us that we should consume less meat. Higher meat consumption than conventionally recommended may be associated with benefits in this genetically defined subgroup, which currently comprises about one quarter of the global population, 25%. And so they looked at these individuals, over 2,100 older individuals without dementia, and they followed them for a long time, and they looked at their diets. And what they found is that indeed, people with a hit on APOE4, either a single hit or a double hit, they are more prone to cognitive decline in Alzheimer's disease. But that if they consumed a higher proportion of meat in their diet, it had a protective effect. In this study, they say, higher meat consumption was associated with better cognitive trajectories and lower dementia risk among individuals with the APOE3-4 or the APOE4-4 genotypes. So, whoa, what's going on here? Well, you know, they say that nature rarely makes a mistake, especially when a gene is prevalent in the population for a long time, an example of which is sickle cell anemia. Sickle cell is there for a reason. It protects people against malaria. And in large parts of the world, even parts of Europe, there was malaria in London in the Middle Ages. There was malaria in Philadelphia and many parts of the United States. And so it turned out that having one hit of the sickle cell gene protected you somewhat from malaria, devastating disease. And so it persists. But in modern times, malaria is less of a scourge, and it becomes a risk factor for sickle cell disease. And so there's a theory about the origins of this genetic modification. And it's kind of interesting because It is an ancestral form of the human ApoE gene, and it's been around almost since the dawn of human evolution. And it may, in the past, have conferred an evolutionary advantage because our ancestors carried the ApoE4 gene to a high level, and carriers of ApoE demonstrate a more robust immune response to bacteria and parasites, such as intestinal worms. Well, less of a problem today, but in the millennia of, and literally millions of years of human evolution, that was a continuous problem. Also, ApoE4 is efficient at transporting cholesterol and fats, and that may have staved off the effects of malnutrition, which was common as humans evolved, and in environments that have heavy parasite and infectious loads, the ApoE variant has been associated with improved cognitive function compared to non-carriers. Well, this is an example of what's called evolutionary mismatch, because as we're now less prone to starvation, and we're now less prone to parasites and bacterial infections, it has now become a disadvantage. But it is also thought that ApoE4 developed as an adaptation to a high meat diet. Humans originally evolved in the trees from early primates, mostly eating fruits and various types of roots and berries. Then they began to develop the ability to hunt and eat a lot of meat. For thousands and thousands of years, humans subsisted on a high meat diet. And ultimately, it was only recently that we began to cultivate grains and legumes and added more vegetable protein and fruit protein to our diets. So this is an example of an evolutionary mismatch, and it's thought that it's actually helpful. Kind of a complete 180 on our thought process about what people with these risk factors should eat. So hopefully this knowledge will trickle down to doctor's office, neurologists who treat Alzheimer's disease, test people for ApoE. We'll actually be able to translate these studies into recommendations, dietary recommendations, to help slow the progression of Alzheimer's disease in these vulnerable individuals, many of you out there who may be carriers. 877-726-8255 is our number, and this is Intelligent Medicine.

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1: 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Sam Burns will sleep with the 54-hole lead at Royal Birkdale, just like he did at Oakmont last year at the U.S. Open. Or at least he'll try to sleep. Burns still in pursuit of his first major title. He's in position after a 5-under 65 pushed him to 10-under par. That's two better than the field. Burns has come close. He was the runner-up at the U.S. Open this year at Shinnecock, but this is his best chance yet. Ryan Fox and Siwoo Kim are tied for second at 8-under. Fox followed what Burns and Lucas Herbert did yesterday, shoot 62 to equal the low round at a men's major. Herbert shot 1-over 73 today. He is 7-under. Bryson DeChambeau, 6-under, 4 back. No penalties forthcoming after the round tonight. I'm Ted Emmerich, Westwood One Sports.
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1: 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Dr. Ronald Hoffman here. 877-726-8255 is our number. And here's a clickbait headline, and I went for it. Doctors call for cigarette-style warning label on GLP-1 drugs like Ozempic due to this very dangerous risk. And I'm thinking, what could that be? There's a rare form of blindness that can occur among people taking GLP-1 drugs. But that's not a very common side effect of these drugs. And there's also the frequent side effect that people lose lean muscle mass when they take this. Unfortunately, a lot of people just take the drugs and they don't increase their protein intake. They eat less. They're on a virtual starvation diet and they lose muscle. And another hedge against muscle loss is resistance exercise. But what are they talking about here? In this article, they say there's trouble brewing beneath the GLP-1 buzz. Doctors are warning as people embrace these weight loss drugs in record numbers, and by the way, now approved for Medicare recipients. They'll pay, you know, merely $50 a month as a copay when taking these drugs. So it's going to become affordable for more and more people. People are saying that there should be a warning like on cigarette boxes about the risk for people with eating disorders to be taking these. Now, this is not trivial because when it comes to anorexia nervosa, that's an extreme form where people literally can starve themselves to death. It's estimated that the percentage of people with anorexia nervosa is pretty low. It's maybe around 1%, perhaps 2% population. But when it comes to people with problematic eating who want to starve themselves, the prevalence may be as high as 11 to 15%. And people go over the top with these medications trying to achieve a stick-like figure. They have the desire to completely turn off their appetite so that they can lose more and more and more weight, achieve an unrealistic weight goal. And this, I think, is actually one of the more serious unrecognized risks of the prevalence of these medications. So beware, if you got that tendency to go a little over the top with dieting, this may be a problem for you and undermine your health. 877-726-8255 is our number, and this is Intelligent Medicine.
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6: News. I'm Chuck Sievertson. The war with Iran kills and wounds more Americans. The U.S. military says two service members were killed in Jordan in an attack by Iranian missiles and drones. A third service member is missing in action. Four more were wounded. ABC's Stephen Portnoy in Washington.
7: In total, some 427 U.S. service members have now been wounded and 16 have lost their lives in the Iran war. This, as the new supreme leader of Iran puts out a social media message warning of unforgettable lessons for America.
6: Hazardous, unhealthy air is over millions of Americans from the Midwest to the East because of smoke from wildfires in Canada and Minnesota. Cleanup efforts where Guadalupe River flooding hit Texas towns a year after the last destructive flooding. A source of the stomach bug affecting thousands has been traced by the FDA to iceberg lettuce in Mexico and a supplier to Taco Bell's in five states. Taco Bell's pulled lettuce from its restaurants nationwide. This is ABC News.
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1: 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I'm Dr. Ronald Hoffman. Each weekend we're a resource to you because you can call in and you can record a question. The number to call is 877-726-8255. So let's hear one of those.
2: I've been diagnosed with adrenal insufficiency. I stopped taking the supplements from Standard Process because they were too expensive. I passed out at work yesterday after a two-hour shivering spell on Monday when I became cold. I'm thinking the shivering spell triggered the reaction. I also had severe dehydration because on my job I cannot drink enough water. Will taking Standard Process desiccated adrenal help my condition? And what other vitamins should I be taking? Thank you so much.
1: Okay, so when it comes to adrenal insufficiency, really we're talking about a spectrum of problems from people who have severe Addison's disease, by the way, celebrity disease, because it was JFK, John F. Kennedy, who experienced Addison's disease, and actually was one of the first patients who received steroids to counteract it and literally help him to survive. When your adrenals check out, a variety of things can happen. You can have problems with dehydration. You can have problems with lightheadedness. You can have problems with susceptibility to infection. Generally, it's something that causes people to get skinnier and lose weight. And it can literally be life-threatening because it interferes with your body's proper stress response. And so the treatment for out-and-out Addison's disease, which can be tested for, an endocrinologist can diagnose it, is to give you medication. And medication may be appropriate in your case. The medication that's administered is either prednisone or cortisone, sometimes with something else that helps the adrenals, mineralocorticoids. I prefer when people have Addison's disease that they also take a little bit of DHEA, because the adrenals make a variety of things that, you know, involve different types of benefits. So if you have, however, a lot of people have not out-and-out Addison's disease, but they have weak adrenals. They have a poor response to stress. They feel weak and dizzy. Their blood pressure is low. They have poor immunity. They may also have severe hypoglycemia. That's another thing that happens when you don't have adequate levels of adrenal hormone. And so these are people who may not meet the criteria that endocrinologists set for out-and-out Addison's disease, but they may benefit from adrenal supplements. And among the things that are in adrenal supplements, you get things like licorice. Licorice actually helps the adrenals, and various adaptogens. It could be ginseng, or it could be ashwagandha. These are some of the things that support adrenal functions. Also, just in terms of habits, it's important to hydrate adequately, but also to get adequate sodium. This is kind of one of the situations where the dictum that you should avoid sodium, avoid excess salt. No, you got to increase your sodium consumption because that'll help to support your blood pressure and keep you from having low fluid balance in your body. It's actually the sodium that holds the fluids within the body, and in people who suffer from low adrenal function, they may need adequate sodium. So the Standard Process product is fine. That's a good brand. There are a variety of adrenal support products that you can turn to. But I'm just not sure to what degree you have this. It sounds pretty bad, you know, because you're passing out at work and you're feeling really weak and woozy. And, you know, you may need actually a medical prescription from an endocrinologist to address this problem. It kind of depends on the severity of your, quote, adrenal insufficiency. 877-726-8255. Here's something that everyone can benefit. You know, magnesium is crucial for over 300 processes in your body, from energy production and muscle recovery to sleep quality and stress response. But it's a sad fact that most Americans don't get enough. In fact, in a peer-reviewed clinical trial published in the prestigious Journal of the American College of Nutrition, more than 75% of participants showed suboptimal magnesium levels before the study even began. But those who took Jigsaw Mag SRT, my favorite magnesium supplement these days, a time-release magnesium malate tablet, saw magnesium rise 30% over 90 days and deficiency symptoms drop by 63%. 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All right, there's this thing going around in my hometown in New York City, Legionnaire's disease. And Legionnaire's disease is something that crops up mostly in the summer months. And if you ever go to New York City and you look on top of the buildings, you see these round cylindrical structures on top of the buildings. Sometimes they're just outright out there. Sometimes they camouflage them with some kind of covering. But what are those things? Those are cooling towers, which are used to help with the air conditioning. And it turns out that there are a lot of cooling towers that are not up to par in New York City. There was an outbreak in New York with around 60-plus cases, 12 to 13 people currently hospitalized. More than 40 people have been treated and discharged. I think there's some deaths as well. So now you might think this is, you know, poorly run buildings, shabby buildings. There's a lot of, you know, rundown buildings in New York. But flag buildings include the Metropolitan Museum of Art, the Guggenheim Museum, several upscale prep schools, and various residential buildings in some pretty fancy zip codes. We're talking York Avenue, Carnegie Hill, Lexington Avenue, in parts of New York that, you know, have tall buildings where a lot of affluent folks live. So they're saying, well, why, oh, why can't you make sure that the water cooling towers don't harbor Legionella? Now, Legionella is not something that is passed from person to person. It is a bacteria that is aerosolized. And in cooling towers, they blow fans off of reservoirs of water, and that's how they achieve the cooling. And that blows particles of Legionella into the air and sometimes into the internal air conditioning systems of buildings. So this is a problem. It was first discovered in 1976. You might say, well, why is it called Legionnaire's disease? Well, there was an American Legion convention at a hotel, and they found that a bunch of these guys, mostly older guys, got sick. 29 deaths, 182 infected. And part of the problem is that they were immune deficient. They were older. Many had other medical conditions. And the antibiotics in 1976 weren't as powerful or effective as antibiotics are now. Now the fatality rate is much less. It's much less. It can be treated when recognized early unless you are very weak and frail. And so it's caused by breathing in aerosolized particles with central air conditioning or in buildings that on the rooftop there are water towers. Cruise ships can have it. Even misting systems used in supermarkets can harbor Legionella. And here's another way you can get it, through exposure to potting mix and compost. Wow. So Legionella is ubiquitous in water supplies. It grows in stagnant water, especially water at high temperatures. So by summertime, temperatures are hot. And it's not properly sterilized unless you go above a certain temperature. You have to really heat the water very hot. And a lot of the buildings have not done proper inspection for their water systems. So New York City regulations require that building owners are legally required to test their cooling towers for Legionella bacteria at least every 31 days. Many are not in compliance. Over half the cooling towers in New York City were issued violations in recent months, according to records, and there are not enough inspectors to go around. And then all of a sudden we have an outbreak, and then everybody gets excited, and they say, yeah, let's do this. But it turns out it's pretty common. Legionella is pretty common. 8 to 18,000 cases per year in the United States require hospitalization. And if you get a pneumonia, you know, it's usually caused by other bacteria, but up to 9% of pneumonias, anywhere from 2 to 9% of pneumonias that are diagnosed may be due to Legionella. So this is a thing, and only relatively recently recognized, you know, about 50 years ago. So there you have it, Legionella. That's another one, you know, that cyclospora dissecting aneurysms. There's a lot of havoc being unleashed on the health front this week. I'm Dr. Ronald Hoffman, and this is Intelligent Medicine.

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1: 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Prevagen, made your brain. Sam Burns was just hoping to make the cut going into the second round. Now he leads at golf's oldest championship heading into the final round. Burns opened up at Royal Birkdale with a 3-over 73. He followed with a men's major record tying 62 on Friday, and a 65 today has Burns at 10-under par.
2: Yesterday just was so far out of the golf tournament and just needed to play a really good round to get myself back in it, and was fortunate enough to do that. And then today just trying to focus on executing and give myself as many looks as possible, and we did a good job of that.
1: Now, Burns made birdie at both par fives today. He's 10-under, two ahead of Ryan Fox and Siwoo Kim. Shapes up as a wild Sunday. Bryson DeChambeau, the only player in the top 10 who's won a major. He's 6-under. I'm Ted Emmerich, Westwood One Sports.
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0: 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We're going to take some of those calls in a little while. But first, I want to talk about something that can weaken the bones, but also something that can strengthen the bones. You know, big concern. A lot of listeners, they're older. A lot of female listeners where there's a female predominance of osteoporosis. And so they're constantly looking for tips on how to augment bone density. First, let's take a look at what can weaken your bones. Surprisingly, environmental chemicals. We've talked on this program about what are called PFAS chemicals, sometimes referred to as forever chemicals. PFAS are synthetic chemicals found in water, food, and everyday products. They're forever chemicals, and they can persist in the environment, in the human body, and thus they may interfere with normal development, including another very important type of development, which is bone growth. I mean, imagine what happens to a kid from the time that they're one to the time that they're 18. There's a lot of bone growth going on rapidly, and that's kind of sets the stage for what's going to happen when you're 50, 60, or 70, because if you don't build adequate bone early in life, well, you, it's kind of like not saving enough money and putting it into your bank account or into a 401k. So according to this research, adolescence is a key period for building strong bones, and achieving optimal bone mass during this time can reduce lifelong risks of fractures and osteoporosis. The authors studied blood PFAS concentrations of 218 teens, and they measured bone density at age 12. They found that teens with higher blood PFOA levels, that's a type of PFAS chemical, had lower forearm bone density. They say these findings add to growing evidence that PFAS exposure during early life may carry long-term health consequences. So that's one way that we undermine our bone density. How about a way to enhance bone density? So a lot of people, they call them, it's a frequent call. This is a frequent theme here on Intelligent Medicine. What can I take to enhance my bone density? Well, calcium doesn't help that much according to studies, and you should have adequate levels of vitamin D, but taking tons of vitamin D won't correct a serious osteoporosis problem. So one thing that is, one avenue that is often underappreciated is the use of HRT, hormone replacement therapy. And there's a study that looks at that. It was just discussed at the Endocrine Society's annual meeting in Chicago. Menopausal hormone therapy reduces the risk of low bone mineral density. By how much do you think? By 10%, 20%, 30%? No, by 69%. And this, there's been a devastating effect of a study that came out in the early 2000s, the Women's Health Initiative study, that scared people off and scared doctors off of using hormone replacement therapy for women. According to a spokesperson, for years many women have avoided menopausal hormone therapy because of safety concerns and warning labels. But one of the best ways to fend off osteoporosis, they found that women who took menopausal hormone therapy had about a 69% less risk of low bone mineral density in the spine and hip compared to those not using it. So this is, you know, I think very significant. And, you know, a lot of women, you ought to be thinking about this, especially starting it early. You know, not starting it at the age of 79 or 82 when you already have weakened bones. This item, your heart works every second of every day. Shouldn't your supplements work just as hard? 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Very much underappreciated. natto kinase, drawn from a centuries-old Japanese tradition. This remarkable enzyme helps maintain healthy blood flow and normal blood fluidity. 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And next, of course, there's ubiquinol, which is an active form of CoQ10 that your body uses, fueling cellular energy production, as well as neutralizing harmful free radicals and delivering superior absorption. And finally, there's a combination product, Clinical Cardio 6. 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

prostate to treat their prostate cancer with proton therapy. Proton therapy is kind of a big-ticket item in hospitals. The units that deliver it are very expensive. They're few and far between. You often have to travel to a center that offers it, but it's a selling point for their way of treating prostate cancer. Well, they compared proton therapy to beat conventional radiation therapy for prostate cancer, and what they found is no big difference. There was no significant difference in either side effects or effectiveness of proton therapy versus just good old-fashioned highly targeted radiation therapy for treatment of the prostate. So, you know, it's a selling point, but does it really make a difference? Newer isn't necessarily better. I'm Dr. Ronald Hoffman, and this is Intelligent Medicine.

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2: 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We do that. So am I.
3: The San Francisco Giants are on the new 1420, Hawaii's news and sports. 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
4: News. I'm Chuck Severson. The war with Iran kills and wounds more Americans. The U.S. military says 2 service members were killed in Jordan yesterday in an attack by Iranian missiles and drones. A 3rd service member is missing in action. 4 more wounded. ABC's Stephen Portnoy in Washington.
5: In total, some 427 U.S. service members have now been wounded and 16 have lost their lives in the Iran war. This, as the new supreme leader of Iran puts out a social media message warning of unforgettable lessons for America. As an Iranian general said the other day, his country might move from a phase of retaliation to what he called the offensive phase of the war.
4: On X, Defense Secretary Pete Hegseth wrote, "Godspeed, heroes. Their sacrifice only stiffens our resolve." It's still hazardous to breathe for millions in the Midwest and East because of smoke from wildfires in Canada and Minnesota. Seeing an increase in patients with smoke-related breathing problems, the Cleveland Clinic, where ER doctor Jason Milk says there's more than just wood burning.
6: It's burning anything in its path. So there's a lot of other things being discharged into the air.
4: Cleanup efforts where Guadalupe River flooding hit Texas towns. ABC's Jacqueline Lee.
7: A bridge in Uvalde County collapsing after 2 feet of flooding. At least 2 people have died. More than 230 people were rescued, with more than 2,000 emergency personnel deployed. Texas Hill Country getting hit yet again. You may remember the devastating flooding in Kerrville last year that killed more than 100 people, including more than a dozen children from Camp Mystic.
4: A source of the stomach bug affecting thousands.

0: Welcome to Intelligent Medicine, America's foremost program on health, medicine, and nutrition, featuring the latest on both conventional and alternative therapies. Now, here's Dr. Ronald Hoffman.
1: Welcome back to another hour of the weekend edition of Intelligent Medicine. I'm Dr. Ronald Hoffman. 877-726-8255 is our number. When you call that number, you'll be prompted to record a question. And so let's hear one of those questions.
2: I am a 70-year-old woman who's been following Intelligent Medicine for decades and have a tremendous knowledge of supplements and things that can be helpful in aging. I recently married a man, 76 years old, who is totally open to supplements and natural approaches, yet he has great difficulty swallowing pills. To accommodate him, I have been purchasing both gummies and liquid versions of supplements. And I was wondering about their effectiveness and bioavailability compared to taking capsules or tablets. Thank you. I look forward to your answer.
1: Okay, well, thanks for being an adherent of Intelligent Medicine for such a long time. And I'm going to award you an honorary PhD in medicine and nutrition for having been such a long-term listener. So you'll be receiving that in the mail. Okay, great that you are attempting to help your new husband initiate him into the world of supplementation. So the answer to your question, you know, what is the effectiveness of gummies versus liquids versus capsules and tablets, is it depends. It depends. So there are examples of things that don't translate that well from tablets to powders or liquids. So, for example, a multivitamin. Well, a multivitamin that's encapsulated or in a tablet, you swallow it, it opens up in your stomach, and you know, unless you have a lot of reflux, you don't notice the bitter taste of some of the nutrients in the multi. When you make a powder, you're going to get sometimes some unpleasant taste effects. And so often in the powders or liquids, they offer those, but they're weaker forms. They're kind of diluted forms of the nutrients that you get if you just swallowed a tablet. So maybe that doesn't translate so well. On the other hand, there are some things that are ideal in powders. For example, creatine. I take 5 to 10 grams or 5 to 10,000 milligrams of creatine every day. I put it in a shake. It's pretty innocuous. It doesn't have a harm, you know, doesn't have adverse taste characteristics. And it's a lot easier than taking 10 or 20 500 milligram carnitine capsules or pills, creatine capsules or pills. So it's also, on the other hand, creatine is being offered in gummies, but an analysis of the creatine gummies shows that they don't really deliver that much in the way of creatine. It's that creatine is an ingredient, but it's hard to put the requisite amounts of creatine into a gummy. On the other hand, gummies are an ideal way to take urolithin A in the MitoPure product because it doesn't take much, and you can make a sugar-free pretty nice tasting gummy that you take a couple of times a day, and that's a way that you can get your urolithin A. So what I'm saying, in essence, is it's a little complicated, and it might behoove you to meet with a medical nutritionist or a nutritionally oriented physician and, you know, talk a little bit about your husband's specific needs. Does he have any underlying medical conditions or vulnerabilities? What's he trying to achieve? Does general prevention, or are there certain conditions that he's trying to stave off? And then to get some advice on, you know, what are some of the alternatives to the tablets or capsules that he has trouble swallowing? And if there are some viable alternatives. And again, it varies by the type of nutrient. So, you know, sounds a little self-serving, like, yeah, go see, you know, health professional. But I think that does offer some clarity because there are a lot of claims in the marketplace. You can say, well, this is a great, you know, this powder or this liquid gives you everything you need. But then if you drill down, you may see that the amounts are not really equivalent to the amounts that you'd get taking a capsule or a tablet. So the answer is, yeah, it's a little complicated. But thanks for your question and thanks for listening. And really hope that you can initiate your husband appropriately into the wonderful world of supplements. 877-726-8255 is our number. And this item, it's kind of a curious item. Pete Hegseth, controversial guy who heads up the Defense Department, or, you know, they still call it in this, it's interesting, they still call it in the Washington Post the Defense Department, but they've redubbed the Defense Department the Department of War. And it's kind of a whole sort of newly initiated aggressive attitude about the military, which is a correction to what was alleged to be the wussified military under Biden and previous presidents. So they're trying to revolutionize the ethos of the military. You see Pete Hegseth, you know, doing push-ups and pull-ups and, you know, leading the troops in exercise. And they're trying to root out woke ideology. There's a ban on trans soldiers, and they're really trying to rev up the military esprit de corps. Headline in the Washington Post, Hegseth touts a high testosterone military as doctors question his claims. The defense secretary said the Pentagon will test the testosterone levels of troops 30 and over. It was unclear if the plan would affect women or military fitness rules. So it's kind of an interesting notion is, you know, at the age of 30, you got to worry about low testosterone. And the answer is maybe you should be concerned about low testosterone. Testosterone is having a moment these days as there's more and more acceptance of testosterone replacement therapy, both in the conventional arena, but also in kind of like the gray market. You know, you can just dial up, you know, some of the online purveyors of medications, and after a quick visit and filling out a checklist, you can get your testosterone prescription. And so this is in the wake of some studies that show that testosterone is less prone to cause A, cardiovascular disease, and B, prostate cancer. There are actually studies that vindicate testosterone replacement. The question is, when do you need testosterone replacement? If it's a little low, should you be taking testosterone? Or do you have to wait till it's really in the basement before properly initiating testosterone treatment? There are probably a lot of men who are missing the boat by not getting testosterone when they really could benefit from it. It would improve mood. It would improve their ability to exercise and maintain lean body mass. It might improve blood sugar. It certainly has cognitive benefits. And the question arises, does this promote military preparedness? Does this make troops more aggressive and fit? And there's actually a myth about the Nazis during World War II. Rumors have persisted for decades that Nazi Germany mass-injected SS troops with testosterone to create hyper-aggressive super soldiers. Okay, and there's some basis for believing that that could be true because the breakthrough research on synthetic testosterone was first developed in a laboratory in 1935 in Germany. One of the guys who developed it, a guy named Adolf... Yeah, that was a popular name then. Adolf Butenandt was a Nazi party member. And so it was thought that, you know, he got the, you know, he's part of the impetus behind the blitzkrieg, you know, with these super soldiers with incredible endurance and aggressiveness. Turns out historians have found no reliable evidence that the Nazis invented or utilized anabolic steroids in military combat. And so it is kind of questionable as to whether testosterone alone, appropriately prescribed, can increase aggressiveness or violent behavior, so-called roid rage. That occurs mostly in the setting of kind of crazed bodybuilders who overdo it with testosterone and powerful anabolic steroids, which can kind of make you nuts. And, you know, you put your fist through the wall and, you know, this is so-called roid rage. It's not clear what this is all about, other than that an effort to make sure that soldiers are more fit for duty, that they're not suffering from a debilitating low testosterone condition, which might impair their initiative, their judgment, and their physical fitness. So, yeah, I mean, I think the press is having a lot of fun with this. Headline, Hegseth touts a high testosterone military as doctors question his claims. But look, it's not going to be mandatory that you take testosterone. It's just they're going to screen you for testosterone if you're over 30. You can also request a testosterone test if you're under 30, according to these new guidelines. But they won't make you take testosterone. That remains a personal choice, but at least they'll, you know, call it to your awareness that your testosterone is suboptimal. And when it comes to women, I'm not sure that they're going to test the women for testosterone, although testosterone actually plays a role for women's health, for their bone density, for their lean body mass, and also for their brain function, not to mention libido. So have a little fun with that headline. 877-726-8255 is our number, and this is Intelligent Medicine.

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6: 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Visa's Mark Nelson, head of consumer payment products, says Visa recently announced 7 new and exciting technologies. Mark shared a couple with me here.
7: But we've introduced a flexible credential whereby a single card can be what you want it to be depending on the transaction type. 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We also announced this thing called a data token, which allows the customer to get a little bit more control in terms of where they want to share their data. So if they want to share data with a third party, they can enable a better shopping experience all through AI. And it's a way in which the consumers can have a little bit more control over who they share their data with.
6: More info is at visa.com. That's simply visa.com.
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1: Welcome back to Intelligent Medicine. Dr. Ronald Hoffman here. Our number is 877-726-8255. That gets you into the doctor's office with a question. Let's hear one of those.
2: Hello, doctor. About a year ago, you mentioned lithium orotate for memory. And are you still recommending the supplement for cognitive improvements? And what would be the ideal dosage? Thank you.
1: Okay, so you know, let's take a look at the research. The research was done about a year ago, and it was quite interesting because what they had noticed is that people who have what's formerly called manic depression or bipolar disorder who take lithium, they got a lot of problems. But one of the things that they have less of is MCI, mild cognitive impairment, and less in the way of Alzheimer's disease. And so it was thought that, you know, maybe lithium has a protective effect. And what they discovered using cell models and animal models is that lithium actually helps to reduce the presence of amyloid plaque within the brain. It somehow, I don't know, they're not quite sure by what mechanism lithium helps, but actually lithium is an important trace mineral that we get very tiny amounts of with our food and with our water, and that it actually may support brain health. And so lithium orotate has been around as a supplement for a long time. It was supposed to have a mild mood effect. I mean, not enough to treat bipolar disease because you have to use lithium carbonate, a powerful drug that has a lot of side effects. It affects the kidneys. It affects the thyroid. And it has to be used very carefully. But it can help put the brakes on manic depression, reducing episodes of mania or severe depression. So what they discovered in an animal model is that of all the forms of lithium, the one that worked the best was lithium orotate. And behold, that's something that's available over the counter. So a lot of people said, wow, that's pretty cool. I'll start taking lithium orotate to protect my brain. The problem is there haven't been any long-term human trials on that. And, you know, in animals, they have a short lifespan, 2-3 years. Humans, much longer. It may take a very long time to demonstrate in a double-blind placebo-controlled trial that giving people lithium orotate protects them from cognitive decline or Alzheimer's disease. That trial has yet to be done, or if ever it will be done. But the amount that, and I think it's a pretty safe supplement to take. I haven't personally added it to my supplement program, but you know, maybe that's something that you know I should keep on the radar screen. 5 milligrams is the amount that's usually offered, maybe 5, 10. Taking much higher doses runs the risk of some toxicity. And so I would say a safe bet would be, you know, take 5 milligrams per day and await the long-term human trials, or maybe make yourself a science fair project. Take it and see if indeed it staves off cognitive decline in your case. I think it's safe and reasonable to consider and may have some mood benefits as well. I'm Dr. Ronald Hoffman, and this is Intelligent Medicine.

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8: News. I'm Chuck Sievertson. The U.S. military says two U.S. service members were killed in Jordan yesterday in an attack by Iranian missiles and drones. A third service member is missing in action. Four more were wounded. On X, Defense Secretary Pete Hegseth wrote, "Godspeed, heroes. Their sacrifice only stiffens our resolve." The European Union and Bahrain, as head of a Gulf Nations group, condemn Iranian attacks and reject claims of control by any nation over the Strait of Hormuz. It's still hazardous to breathe for millions in the Midwest and East because of smoke from wildfires in Canada and Minnesota. Kevin Wilson's in New York City, where the National Guard was giving out masks.
9: A little bit scary, a little dangerous. I didn't know the smoke could come so far from Canada.
8: The source of the stomach bug affecting thousands has been traced by the FDA to iceberg lettuce in Mexico and a supplier to Taco Bell's in five states. Taco Bell has pulled lettuce from its restaurants nationwide. This is ABC News.
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1: 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Dr. Ronald Hoffman with you. The number 877-726-8255 will prompt you to record a question, and we're about to listen to one. Let's hear it.
2: Hi, Dr. Hoffman. I just have a question. I got back from my primary care physician 2 days ago, and just got a CBC and total cholesterol, just to give you a quick stats, 229, HDL 90, LDL 129, triglycerides 52. My doctor told me I should try and follow a low-fat diet, which I do. Is there anything in the alternative realm you could recommend in terms of supplements to take to maybe lower my LDL? Thank you very much. I appreciate it.
1: Okay, you know, so a couple of problems with this is, number one, your cholesterol is a little high, but your HDL at 90 is pretty good. But just looking at the numbers doesn't tell us whether you're at risk. And so I would ask the question, does it really matter what your LDL is? And how we can find out about that is by doing a coronary artery calcium scan. And it has actually been found that some people who have a high HDL, we used to thought that was golden, that it was inevitably protective against cardiovascular disease. If you had an HDL that was above, you know, 70 or 80 or 90, that your arteries were like Teflon-coated and you couldn't get any plaque. Well, it turns out that some people who have a high HDL paradoxically have a higher risk of cardiovascular disease. So we don't know what's happening in your case. The way to check is to do a coronary artery calcium scan, see if you have the beginnings of plaque accumulation, and then act appropriately. So I would ask the question, the fundamental question is, do you really need to lower your cholesterol? 229, according to guidelines, is considered a little high. My cholesterol runs 229 quite routinely, but as of a recent coronary artery calcium scan, I have zero plaque, so it's not consequential. So when it comes to diet lowering cholesterol, it kind of depends because some people do achieve a cholesterol reduction when they go on a low-fat diet, but often a low-fat diet entails inhaling a lot of carbohydrates as an alternative to eating animal protein. And as a result, cholesterol can go up. And so it is not a surefire way to get your cholesterol. I think doctors have a simplistic idea about cholesterol. They think it's something that, you know, you're like an empty vessel into which you pour cholesterol, and if you eat less cholesterol, your cholesterol will go down. But about 80% of your body's cholesterol is made in your liver, and vegans who consume virtually no cholesterol whatsoever can have sky-high cholesterol and coronary artery disease. So when it comes to lowering your LDL, if indeed you need to lower it, there are things that do that. Reduced rice does it, but reduced rice is kind of like a natural statin. So why take reduced rice if you really need to lower your LDL when there are actually pharmaceutical drugs available that do it reliably with a reliably dosed, carefully controlled substance that is, you know, a statin drug? So I'm not inalterably opposed to statin drugs, but it doesn't really that much sense to take red yeast rice instead of a statin if you really need to lower your cholesterol. You can also get some reduction by taking aged garlic extract. You can get reduction by taking bergamot. You can get reduction with niacin, although, interestingly, you lower your cholesterol very nicely with niacin, but studies have shown that there's no benefits in terms of reducing cardiovascular events or reducing the risk of dying of heart disease when you take niacin. So sometimes the very things that seem to help make less difference in cardiovascular risk. We have to look at all the factors. What's your homocysteine? What's your LPA? What's your C-reactive protein? What are your blood sugar levels? Do you have an elevated hemoglobin A1C? Are you carrying extra body weight? Are you sedentary? And so there's so many different factors that should be measured when one looks at the algorithm as to whether you're at cardiovascular risk that I think it's overly simplistic for the doctor to say, oh, your cholesterol is 229, like, you know, eat less fat. thank you very much. That'll be, a $50 copay, and the rest will be covered by insurance. You know, that's kind of paint-by-numbers medicine. It's not precision medicine, and it's certainly not personalized medicine, the way that he made that recommendation. So I'm not entirely sure that you need to mount an effort to lower your LDL. Once you find out, and then check back in with us with some results in your coronary artery calcium scan. I'm Dr. Ronald Hoffman. If your quest for longevity feels overwhelming, well, here's some good news. It starts with one simple daily habit, a habit that I've undertaken. MitoPure gummies from Timeline. 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All right, this is an item that's bound to ignite controversy. Just a little background. Pre-COVID, I was taking a run, and all of a sudden I felt a pain in my knee. And, you know, not uncommon. Sometimes you have these little injuries. And, I thought it'd go away in a couple of weeks, but it didn't. I had this pain, a kind of a annoying clicking feeling in my knee. My knee was sore. And so I looked it up, and at the time I was over 65. That was a few years back. And what I found was that the benefits of arthroscopic surgery for people over 65 are very dubious. And so I got an MRI, and the MRI showed that I had a complex tear of my meniscus. And I thought, oh, bummer, I've torn my meniscus. But then I looked it up, and I found that the majority of people over the age of 60 have abnormalities on an MRI that are wear and tear abnormalities, not necessarily injury abnormalities. But my knee was still sore, and I thought, well, you know, I'm not going to get much benefit from arthroscopic surgery. Plus, I'm really doctor shy, so I kind of toughed it out for the whole summer. Stopped running, did other things, cross-trained, didn't put so much pressure on my knee, but it still bothered me when I was walking. And finally, I decided to consult with an orthopedist who is a knee specialist. In fact, he does U.S. Olympic ski team. I mean, a fantastic doctor at Hospital for Special Surgery. And I went to see him, and I'd already had an MRI. He put it up on the screen. He said, oh, you see this little thing? And he points to this little, you know, like a little tab that was present on the MRI, and he said, this is easy, I can fix this for you in 5 minutes. I said, great, I'll sign up for it. And I went for arthroscopic surgery, and lo and behold, you know, initially I was a little gun-shy about running. He said I'd be running in 6 weeks. Well, after 6 weeks, I still felt it, so I held off. About 3 months into it, I said, I'm getting bored. COVID hit, the gym shut down, and I said, I got to do some form of exercise. Let me try running again. I started running, and it was okay, and I was able to run. And then I increased my running distance, and I ran more. And my knee was fine. So the operation was a success. There is a new study. 10-year data confirm no benefit from arthroscopy for degenerative meniscal tear, which is what I had. The study says, by the way, a small study, involved 146 patients, say 35 to 65. After 1 year, they found no difference between sham surgery and real surgery. They had to have a placebo. So when you're taking, you know, medication, you can take a sugar pill. When you're talking about surgery, you have to actually pretend to do surgery, you know, like maybe do a little incision and cover it up so the patient thinks they've had surgery. So they had sham versus real surgery groups. So that's, you know, a pretty good study, a rigorous study. There wasn't a big placebo effect. Now they have 10-year data. And after 10 years, arthroscopy showed no benefit versus sham surgery for degenerative meniscal tears. In these relatively young individuals, 35 to 65, there was no difference in pain or function. They looked at, with the MRI, they looked at osteoarthritis progression. There was actually worse osteoarthritis progression with the surgery. And so the question is, you know, why are we doing the surgery at all, according to the study? And I think this is actually going to influence doctors' decisions to do surgery. It's going to influence reimbursement rates for surgery. And I think that that's a shame, because for some people, a subset of people with degenerative knee problems, the surgery can be incredibly beneficial. And another case, I said, you know, I had such good results with my knee that I referred a family member of a person, you know, many years younger than me, who had a bothersome knee problem. She had the surgery. She's better. She's able to run again. So there's a certain subset of people who definitely do benefit. And I think it's a disservice to the people who might benefit. Now, for sure, there's too much in the way of various types of interventions, arthroscopic surgeries and things unnecessarily done. Or worst case, when you remove some of the meniscus, you remove some of the cushioning in the knee. And you make it more likely that without the cushioning, you're going to have bone on bone, which is going to lead to the need for a knee replacement. And that's what I asked my surgeon. I said, are you going to remove a lot of my meniscus? Because I know what menisci do. They're kind of like the cushioning, you know, the pads between your upper knee bone, your femur, and your tibia and fibula, your lower knee bones. And they offer kind of a shock-absorbing effect. I mean, if you take out too much, I'll be bone on bone. He says, no. He says, we don't do that anymore. We're very conservative. We'll only take out that little piece that's impinging on you and causing discomfort. And so I went ahead and did it. And here we are 6 years hence, almost, and I'm doing fine. So this study, I think, is going to make waves, but I hope it doesn't deprive people of the opportunity to get beneficial surgery. 877-726-8255 is our number, and this is Intelligent Medicine.

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1: 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And so jot that number down, because if you've got a question or comment, we're glad to hear from you. All right, we're talking about knee pain. And, you know, there are a variety of ways to deal with knee pain, some new innovative techniques. There's genicular artery treatments that can block the arteries that lead to the knee, and that somehow that alleviates pain. This is another form of preventive treatment for knee pain. The headline here, this ultrasound treatment may help stop arthritis before it starts. A gentle ultrasound treatment, not painful, may help injured joints heal by nudging the immune system out of inflammation into repair mode. It's ultrasound treatment, which is a sound wave treatment applied externally, may help injured joints heal by nudging the immune system out of inflammation into repair mode. And the science behind this is that following injury, the body recruits inflammatory cells to clear damage and promote healing. And if you use the ultrasound to differentiate between the bad inflammation and the helpful repair inflammation, you can get a better result and avoid chronic inflammation that results in post-traumatic osteoarthritis. The early results show reduced inflammation through continuous low-intensity ultrasound. And the research is still limited to laboratory experiments, but eventually this may prove to be a way that we can fend off osteoarthritis. Very cool. Folks, you know, one of the privileges of practicing medicine for many years is watching science evolve. For a long time, we thought aging was mostly damage accumulating over time. Well, now many researchers are looking at it differently, asking whether healthy aging really depends on how well our cells maintain mitochondrial function. One key indicator is mitochondrial membrane potential. It's kind of like the way a battery works, the energy stored across the mitochondrial membrane. When it's healthy, cells produce energy efficiently and repair themselves well. For over two decades, independent researchers in the U.S., Uruguay, and Australia have studied a membrane lipid technology called NT-factor lipids, consistently observing improved membrane potential, reduced oxidative damage, and in human studies, better energy, mental clarity, and quality of life. Healthy aging doesn't start with working mitochondria harder. It starts with preserving the membranes that let them work properly. I don't go a day without it. NT-factor lipids powder is what I take, and it comes in two convenient sizes. For more information and to order, go to ntfactor.com. That's ntfactor.com for NT-factor lipids powder. All right, last week... We did a podcast, a fascinating podcast, with Nikki Schultek, who heads up an outfit called AltsPI.org. And Alts for Alzheimer's, and PI, kind of a humorous take on private investigator. She heads up a research initiative which is looking at the potential infectious causes of dementias and other diseases. All right? And because we have a model for that, she herself suffered from Lyme disease and various co-infections. I think she had babesiosis and other co-infections. And after eradicating them, she went from bedbound to becoming an activist promoting research into the causes of various types of debilitating diseases, that they could be hidden infections that are lurking in our body, and that if we apply the right antibacterials, or antivirals, in some cases antifungals, we can alleviate these conditions. And there's a wide array of these conditions. And one of them is multiple sclerosis. And according to a new study, the best treatment for multiple sclerosis might be antivirals that target the Epstein-Barr virus.

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I'm Dr. Ronald Hoffman, and this is Intelligent Medicine.

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8: 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England, 4. France, no score. This is the third place match, and it is a runaway at halftime. France waving the white flag, essentially, showing no life. Last international match for their manager. We want to win for them, for him. Yeah, it doesn't really seem that's the case. England, 4. France, no score. How about we focus on the game that both these teams wished they would be playing in? Because the World Cup final, it's right on the doorstep in the Meadowlands. This Argentina team is soccer's version of the 1998 Chicago Bulls. They're going to beat Spain in the Meadowlands the same way Michael's Chicago Bulls took out Utah in his last dance. Because like Michael Jordan, Lionel Messi's the greatest of all time. He's the greatest player ever. The 98 finals, that was Michael's last dance. The win against Utah eliminated any doubt who the best ever was and forever would be. If Messi wins this World Cup, he'd be forever goated too. At 39 years old, this will likely be the end of his international career, playing in his record 6th World Cup already, being viewed as the greatest ever. This would just crystallize it. A win would be historically resonant too. Argentina would become the third country ever to win consecutive World Cups, and the first to do it in